0: was took away from that tournament?
1: Well, we like to think the venue was good. It was a warm venue and the catering was good, and it was a friendly venue with a good director, and you left happy with your day's bridge. You might not have won, but you're still happy coming to YG tournament and playing bridge. It's a friendly club, well run.
0: I can heartily tick all those boxes, and we shall definitely be back next year. Thank you, Arthur, for the tournament, and thank you very, very much for your time to chat with us on the Bridge Zone.
1: Thank you very much.
2: Next up, we're at the courthouse.

0: Good morning, Patrick. How's the rain in Auckland?
1: Actually, haven't been outside. Just looks overcast at the moment.
0: It's coming.
1: Okay.
2: So, Mariana had a problem last week. Well, Mariana's always got a problem.
1: I thought Jenny had the most problems. She's got various apartments.
0: This is
2: Tweek's problem was East wrote on the pad 1, and then somebody realised it was actually South's turn to bid. Mariana was called as the director, and because it wasn't complete, took the bid back to South, who opened, first of all, complained because West had unauthorised information that East was about to open 1. True enough, I guess. Anyway, so South now opened the bidding 2 hearts, and it went pass to the East, who now bid 2 spades back to their partner, who had 10 points and 3 card spade support, so they raised to 3 spades, and then it went 4 spades. South was not altogether happy with all of this, feeling that maybe there was some unauthorised information. What do you think, Patrick? What should Mariana have done?
1: Well, the only thing I can say that Mariana might have done not quite perfectly is that when she said that the bid was not complete and therefore not made, and they'd start the auction from South, she should have said there could be a problem with unauthorised information, which look at if it needs to be. I mean, South probably felt more aggrieved because they brought it up themselves. It should have been part of the initial ruling is that, yes, it's not a completed call, so we'll start from here. There could be a problem with unauthorised information, so it shouldn't be that South brought it up. That might have spiked their guns just a little bit. And there certainly could be on this auction because you say that when it went 2 hearts, pass 2 spades, pass, the partner of the person who'd made the incomplete bid raised to 3 on a 10 count with 3 card spade support. Well, it depends because there's 10 points and 10 points. If, for instance, that 10 points is 3 small spades, queen, third of hearts, ace, queen, third and queen, fourth, I would have said that they had a logical alternative at pass because balancing in over 2 hearts with 2 spades, particularly if, for instance, they're not vulnerable, might not be that good a hand. So maybe passing is a reasonable option. On the other hand, if they've got 3 spades and a singleton heart, queen 10 extra spades and a singleton heart and the other points in the minors, then yes, then I think almost everybody would raise to 3 spades now. And so I would allow it.
2: Patrick, I've got the hand in front of me and the vulnerability, which actually is sort of quite helpful. West were vulnerable and North South weren't.
1: I'm looking at the West hand, which is King 8-3, 10-4, Ace 8-6-3, Queen Jack 9-2. That's not bad because there's no wasted points in hearts. They have at least some rubbing values. And partners now probably a slightly better balance because they're vulnerable. So probably I would have allowed. Certainly, if they made 4 spades, I'd have said, right, carry on playing, I'll go away and review it. I'd have had to think about it for a while because I could see somebody passing here, but I think it is one where almost everybody would raise. So I probably would have allowed the final contract. Tell me that they went down in 4 spades.
0: Yes.
1: So you didn't wind up with a problem.
0: I didn't, I did say to them, I didn't say the unauthorised information bit, but I said, call me back if you feel that you were disadvantaged. And I went back to the table
1: That's part of the way there, but saying there could be a problem with unauthorised information, that sort of spikes South guns, isn't it? They can't complain about something you've already mentioned, can they?
0: And then, of course, they weren't disadvantaged because they managed to get a top board out of it.
1: East had only

0: four spades. So he's made a very, very weird bet to balance with two spades instead of making an obvious takeout doubles. Maybe it was just one of those things that everyone talking at the table and then people start playing not very well because they're distracted by the issue at hand rather than just simply playing bridge. And that's what East-West are supposed to do, is just play bridge.
1: Yeah.
0: And if West has information that's helped by that unauthorized information, they just choose not to make a bid that might be helped by it. They can still make obvious bids that almost everyone would make. They've got to say, oh, I could bid this or I could bid that. They've got to go against the information that they've got.
1: Yeah, yeah.
0: Yeah, you know, the classic example is, yeah, let's say you open one no trump and you play 12 to 14, partner announces 15 to 17. Then when partner invites, if you've got 12 points, you can decline that invitation. But if you've got 14 points, you must accept that invitation, even though your partner thinks they've got a better hand. But if you've got 13 points where you might have gone either way, you've got to do the honourable thing and bid the game anyway. So if you've got a choice, you go against what's suggested by that information. If you've got a clear-cut bid, oh, everybody would pass on my hand or everybody would do this on my hand, then you can still do it. If the opponents aren't happy, the director can review it and decide whether they agree with you or not, because the director isn't saying, I think you're cheating or anything but by making that bid. They're just saying, I'm disagreeing with you. I don't think it's as clear-cut as you thought.
1: Right.
2: So on the hand we're talking about, I mean, wouldn't it be the situation where I'm sure a lot of people would consider passing with the West hand? Most of them would probably.
0: Yeah, well, the law is worded very weirdly in that it says there is a logical alternative if a substantial portion of the field would consider doing something else, and of those, some would actually choose it. It's tricky, right? Because, sure, lots of people would consider passing.
1: Yeah.
0: Of those, would some choose it? And it's not supposed to be just an isolated instance of one or two might choose to pass. It says some of the people who considered passing would choose it. So on the actual hand you gave me, I think plenty of people would consider passing, but how many would choose it? I don't think very many at all. So I don't think it meets that test. My brain works perhaps differently to the people who wrote the laws.
2: Well, yeah, I can bet.
0: In that these people will consider it, and would some of those choose it, is sort of like rather vague to me.
1: And with that confession from the bailiff, batter's brain is different. You're probably thinking that you already knew that. The bailiff presents the rest of his closing statement at the courthouse.
3: Yeah, yeah, yeah. He's really awesome, yeah.
1: Folks, I've shown Barry my presentation for Bridge and Schools Initiative, and, you know, has he cottoned on to something? And he's picked up that my friend AI has put cards around the wrong way. That was his tip to me. Can you make it correct? And I was like, yes, I can. Do you
2: imagine if you played
1: me
2: at the bridge club with all your cards facing the wrong way? It would certainly change the game,
1: wouldn't it?
2: And you got to see what everybody else had, but you didn't know what you had. That would make life really tricky.
1: What's your tip for the listeners this week, Ben?
4: You got to know when to hold up, know when to fold up, know when to walk away.
2: Well, I was talking to a group and they weren't youth players last week. I was talking to them about reverse attitude. Reverse attitude, it seems such a simple thing in a lot of ways, but a lot of people seem to get tangled up with that. You know, the way we teach and the way you teach it is if partner plays a high card, like an 8 or a 9, high I hate, and if they play a 2 or a 3, low I like. High I hate, low I like. And I thought that was pretty straightforward. And I also was talking to them about leads and what you would lead from ace, king, queen, and king, queen, jack. And then I had king, queen, 10 and queen, jack, 9. Now, I thought those were fairly straightforward. Half of them wanted to lead the 9.
1: Why would they?
2: I reckon the only reason they'd want to lead the 9 is some blood relative was playing against them and they wanted to let them score their 10. Because that's what will happen if you lead the 9. They'll run around, they'll win it with a 10. Whereas the queen, at least they have to play the king or the ace if they want to beat that. And I think what you said was probably a good thing, and perhaps I should have said that, was that a lot of them want to play a low card promising an honour. Well, I'm not too sure that the 9 would necessarily cut the mustard there. That might look like it's just a pile of rubbish you're leading from. So low saying you've got an honour, but leading the queen tells them you've got 2 honours.
1: Yeah.
2: I think that was a

0: good thing way of putting it, actually.
1: So, yes, it says I've got the queen and I've also got the card under it. So
0: yes,
1: I don't
0: yes.
1: know why people would play, when you're holding two honours, play a low one promising just one.
0: Called a broken sequence. So yeah, I think everybody knows about Queen Jack 10 and King Queen Jack, obviously. But Queen Jack 9 and King Queen 10, if you haven't got a sequence to lead, that's pretty close. You're only missing one card. And if that card's on your right, you've got it surrounded, haven't you?
1: Yeah. Yeah.
0: And if partner's got the Jack or the 10 or whatever it is, then that's fine as well. Leading from a broken sequence, that's my tip, I guess, is nearly as good as leading from a full-blooded sequence. And the other thing is, don't forget that low's encouraging. And if you're going to play it, play it. When you make your first discard, just remember that whatever you play is going to mean something.
1: That's right. I wonder.
0: You don't just toss a card on the table and say, there you go, because partner's going to look at that and think, woohoo, partner wants me to lead a spade when they get in. If you haven't got the goods, you'll be in trouble.
1: Do they understand what attitude is? Because they may not understand what attitude is to reverse attitude.
0: That's a good point. We all talk about reverse attitude, but we don't talk about what standard attitude is, which is what people used to play. If they liked your lead or if they wanted you to lead something, they threw out a high card to say that was encouraging and a low one to say it was discouraging. That's what they used to do back in the day. But I think people sort of realised that throwing high cards out in a suit that you liked could get a bit expensive. I mean, we don't mind throwing the 8 out when we've got, you know, 8, 7, 5, but we don't want to throw the 9 out when we've got King, Queen, 10, 9.
1: Yeah.
0: Not so good. The 9 might come in handy.

Hey Whaiakina, coming up next, it's time for the Gin Club. That's juniors, intermediates and novice. And our man on the spot, Mr. Gin himself, it's Ross Longney.

0: Good morning, Ross. How are you going?
1: Very well, thanks, Mariana. Hi, Barry. Yeah, I'm going well. I've got a lot of results from last week, so I better crack straight into those. First of all, the Waitemata restricted over the weekend. It was won by Sam McNee and Chris Wilson once again, which is wonderful. I've got a little story about them, which I'll share with you next week. Top intermediate pair were Karina and Mark Sim-Smith, whom we've also talked about from Howick. In New Plymouth, there was a restricted tournament. The top intermediate pair there were Janice Gray and Mara Robinson from Hawera. They were seventh overall. Top junior was Nick Fenner and Craig Barrett, whom we've mentioned before from New Plymouth. Ah, now, Upper Hutt Multigrade, great result. Won by Stephanie Grummett from Hutt and Alicia Hawkins from Hutt. And they are both Gin Club members, both intermediate, top overall. Woo!
0: Nice.
1: Rotorua Open, top intermediate pair there was Michelle Little and Desley Howell from Cambridge and Morrinsville. The Thursday Auckland pairs, top intermediate pair there were Deirdre Oliver from East Coast Bays and her partner, and Waihee intermediate, Pat Johansson from Tiaroa and Nita Knight from Thames won that. Sue Clark and Sapati from Whakatane were top junior. The Levin had an intermediate and a junior. Intermediate, Andrea and Jakob Pitalis from Hutt, and the junior, Rosie Rawson and Kathy Toffer from Whanganui. The results for you.
2: How were you received at Waihee, Ross? Do you have a few words to say?
1: I try and do that at all the tournaments, unless they sort of know me, and I try and give the Bridge Zone a bit of a plug and a bit of a razz up, and it always gets a few new listeners.
2: So you didn't get thrown out from Waihee, they all listened?
1: They all listened. Interesting, I played at Levin online last night, just a little club session, and we had four top-ranking players there. We had Marcus Dudley, who's the top national master. We had Jack James, who's the top silver grandmaster. We had Wilma from Cambridge, who's top certificate of proficiency, and myself, who's top local master. So that was quite a nice little meeting of folk.
2: How many tables were there playing there, Ross? I'm testing them now.
1: 9.5.
2: Oh, that's quite a good turnout. Okay.
1: East Coast Bays on Sunday night was 13 full tables.

0: walk with on Friday night, which is also a good session for Gin Club members. There was like 9 tables. So some nice little online opportunities for the Gin Club members to play bridge with really social and nice people.
1: Hamilton's pretty pleased with their online turnout for Wednesday night. And they've got 33 tables so far.
0: That's awesome, eh?
1: People want to play online. There's no two ways about it. Two things they like, Swiss and online. Yep, absolutely.
0: Correct. I met Aini Sue last night for the first time online.
2: Oh, cool.
0: I said, oh, Aini, it's really nice to put a face to your name. I'm always talking about you on the bridge zone. She says, oh, my God, are you Mr. Jin? That's so cute.
3: Yeah, that's super. It's great to see people learn bridge and get passionate about it so quickly. So good one, Aini Sue. Keep it up.
0: And last night, playing online, I won the last trip with the 7 of diamonds. So Steve Moore owes me a glass of beer.
2: Yes, brilliant.
1: At least it's not gin. See you next week.
3: Catch up with us next week. The Gin Man leads you out with the Gin Club motto.
0: Observa omne, neminem time. Respect all, fear none. Have a good week.
4: Light it. Send it out.
2: Send it out now.
3: That's all we've got time for this week, folks.
2: Take care and we'll see you at the tables.
1: Bye for now.
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1: It's time for Right Spot with Dunedin UNESCO's City of Literature.
2: Dunedin Public Library's Otupoti UNESCO City of Literature and Cold Hub Press invite you to celebrate the publication of Biology Field Trip, a new collection of poems by Dunedin poet Jenny Powell, who joins us in the studio now. Jenny, morena, lovely to have you with us.
3: It's lovely to be here again.
2: The celebration's coming up on the 25th of June. We'll tell people more about that in a moment. But let's explore this collection for you. It has interesting origins, doesn't it? Tell us what sparked this collection.
3: The initial spark for the collection came a few years ago now from my son, who said to me that he was worried by the time his little girl reached adulthood, but that there wouldn't be a world for her. I've found that absolutely heartbreaking. The problem being, though, that the more I talked about it to other people, the more their great anxiety about the state of the world came into my ears. And since that initial conversation, of course, we couldn't really say that things have improved.
2: No. It's interesting, isn't it? Whether we've come face to face with it or not, we all have little moments like that, don't we, when we pause to reflect on just the state of things. And, you know, it's fair to say just about wherever you go at the moment, have conversations, you know, there's acknowledgement of the difficulties in the world, and concerns around the climate are chief amongst them for many, of course.
3: Mm.
2: And so you had to think about how you were going to respond to that.
3: Yes, how do you respond to that kind of statement? As a poet, I felt that I owed it to my craft, really, to write something, to begin writing poems that offered a different way of seeing. So within this collection of poems, there are multiple different ways of seeing things. This is not to say that any one way is correct or better than another way, but it does attempt as a collection to really broaden the view. So its subtitle is A Different Way of Seeing. To that end, I consulted and engaged with many ages of people, and the collection itself pushes into those areas in a slightly experimental way.
2: You're taking this view of the natural world and from the natural world.
3: Yes, that's true. Once I started turning my gaze outward more, which is quite a discipline for me, and I expect for a lot of us, I discovered many, many things that were presenting themselves right in front of me that I wasn't taking notice of. Some of those things were extraordinary and an image, the image stayed in my

0: my mind and became poetry. So that's how it worked for many of the things I've written about.
1: It was part of your process, putting yourself out into the natural world a little bit more, just to open your eyes and see what was there and respond to that.
0: Yes, that's right. I noticed with my previous collection, which was about looking at art and thinking about an artist's view, that I developed a little technique about seeing, which I've since been applying widely when I've been writing these poems about the natural world. So instead of glazing over something, I have a little switch that I can turn on in my head, which sounds quite bizarre really when you say it, but it works very well. And I can see detail a lot clearer. This is partly informing my collection with, of course, my poetic voice behind it. Can't get rid of that. And I'm quite happy not to get rid of it. I like my varied and imaginative poetic voice.
1: When we talk about different perspectives, are we talking about human perspectives or perspectives from other creatures of the natural world or the world, the environment itself?
0: All of those things, actually. Within the book, there are some conversation-based pieces from adolescent students who present a delightful innocence and humour, but then suddenly, as often happens with young people, a big profound moment which prompted more work. There are poems from the perspective of wildlife that just presented itself in the most exquisite way. There are humorous poems from events that happened while I was writing this collection. There's many things, there's the cycle of life, all of those things.
1: Can you recall for us perhaps one of those interactions with wildlife which spurred some writing?
0: Yes. At Tairoa Head, I have quite a link with Tairoa Head, so I have been there quite a bit. Believe it or not, I've never seen an albatross in flight. I don't know why, it just is the luck of the draw when I've been there, except on the day that I was immersed in this collection and looking upwards, there was an albatross circling around us, like a kind of blessing, really. Most extraordinary thing after all this time to find it. If I think about my own determination to offer this collection, perhaps as a gift to other people, then here was nature offering me a gift.
1: Yeah, okay. So, but you went into that with your mind kind of prepared to be opened to that, right? I mean, another person might see that same thing and not be moved in the same way. So it was you had to take an attitudinal kind of shift in with it.
0: Yes, true. Yes, looking beyond looking, if you like. So you can see it, but you might not feel it.
1: This might be a nice opportunity to share something from this collection. Tell us about what you're going to share with us.
0: I'm going to read a poem from Tairoa Head and the Albatross Colony. And if you can imagine a mother albatross teaching her little albatross about how things work in the big wide world, this is it. Nest of learning. Home, my little feather cloud, is here. Cradle of land before the sky. Nest of learning before the sea. Today, we begin with the language of wind, slant of its talk, pitch of its call, shout of temper. Drift of breeze is a slow whisper, salt air chatter skims the swell, chorus of gusts lifts and flips, wind whistle blows a blast of alarm. Howl of wind can leave you winded, shriek can shift your patterns of air, cries of storms can tear you apart with wind that slams in a bruising squall. But you will listen to warning sounds.

0: And read the compass in your bones, your mind, your wings, your bird's eye view. Memory's ocean will carry you home to the cradle of land before the sky, nest of learning before the sea. And home, my little navigator, is here.
1: Jenny, it's a reminder of how stepping out, even in our own back doorstep as you have, to our beautiful Otago Peninsula, of how nourishing that kind of experience can be. Is that the way you felt?
0: Yes, and I think there's a particular danger sometimes that we live in a place so long we forget that we have all these really international treasures. And although it seems like this is quite a regional collection when you think of it in that context, I hope it isn't, because while I was writing this, all kinds of extraordinary wildlife opportunities presented themselves unexpectedly. And we live here, you know, we need to be mindful of embracing it and all of its wonder.
1: Has the experience of putting this collection together shifted your perspective in any way on a kind of more permanent basis around these issues of some of the gloom and doom?
0: Yes. There's not much I can do on the wider scale about gloom and doom. But as a person, I can make this little offering, and also as a person slightly shift the way my preoccupations work. So instead of thinking about these terrible things all the time, if I, again, move my whole gaze and thinking more outward, I can stop being so obsessed about what is to come. I just have to get my son to do it, of course.
1: that leads to the next question. Is that your hope for this work, that people will take it on board and consider a shift in their own perspective?
0: Most definitely. And within the poems are some examples of people doing that. Yes, I definitely hope, if I'm saying this is my gift, that's what I'm putting out there on offer.
1: It's interesting, you described it almost as though it felt like a duty as a poet to explore this.
0: Duty. There's a kind of integrity involved in my thinking about it. If I can write and change my perspective, like I didn't know in the beginning whether it would be a collection or not. It is making use of what I have to maybe help in a tiny way.
1: Well, indeed, it is a collection and it will be celebrated with a release. Tell us about some of the people who have helped make this possible.
0: There are many community groups that I've been lucky enough to make contact with and work with. So I would acknowledge the Tomahawk Lagoon Amazing Scientist Volunteers. And bear in mind, I am not a biologist. I can only claim to have studied fifth form biology and spent most of it on the steps outside the room. So for me to be engaging with these people is wonderful. There have been... I did a big interactive project with a more underground arts festival, the Mullet Festival, who were helpful. There are students at Bayfield High School. There were at galleries, I listened to talks on bees and wasps, which has led to quite a significant section there. So... yes, it's the opportunities that arose in Wellington. I was offered the opportunity to go to the Tongue Point Seal Colony, so that worked extremely well too.
1: And of course, this is through Cold Hum Press, and
0: yes,
1: we should give them some love as well today, as no doubt you will be when the celebration release event is on Thursday, the 25th of June. The venue is, as it often is, the Dunningham Suite on the fourth floor of the Dunedin City Library. Things will get underway 5:30 p.m. What do you have planned for that release event, do you think, Jenny?
0: It's quite a friendly release of the book, maybe doesn't quite follow the usual program, because for me it's a celebration of so many things and so many people that I want it to be that way. My friend Kay Mackenzie Cook will be presenting a version of one of the poems about a whale, and then I'll be presenting that after her in poetic form. So this is looking at the transformation into a different form of creativity and how that works for people. So it's demystifying poetry slightly, I guess. Also, I'll be having quite a long chat about the book with the wonderful Patty Richardson, which is always a wee bit nerve-wracking, but it is Patty, and I'm sure she'll be wonderful.
1: And so you're invited along Thursday the 25th of June, 5:30 p.m. Of course, books will be on sale there, courtesy of University of Otago Bookshop. They will be there. FPOS will be available as well. It should be a lovely evening and a most interesting collection. Great to talk with you again on our Rights Pod, Jenny Powell. Thanks for this, and thanks for offering an opportunity for us to take a different perspective.
0: Thank you. My pleasure.

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1: 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The Southern Heritage Trust and Heritage New Zealand Pōhere Tāonga present the 2026 Lawson Lecture to take place in the Dunningham Suite on the fourth floor of the Dunedin City Library on Wednesday the 24th of June at 5:30pm. The speakers are Andrew Barsby from Origin Heritage and Mike Restall from Dunedin City Council, speaking on the current restoration works to the Dunedin Town Hall. Entry is free and all are welcome. 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You'll find them at 200 Main Road, Waikawaiti. From June 22nd to 28th, residents across Dunedin are invited to join Spotlight on Possums, a simple after-dark stroll that doubles as conservation and definitely counts as leaving the couch. All you need is a torch, warm clothes and a bit of curiosity. 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Pātaka Ora is a wellness kitchen that provides a free meal to anyone and everyone who needs some araha. Pātaka Ora is hosting a free community dinner at Arai Te Urumarai in Shetland Street on Monday the 29th of June at 6pm. Bring containers for leftover takeaways too. All are welcome for kai and kōrero. Nominations for the 2026 Keep Dunedin Beautiful Awards are open now. Schools, community groups, businesses and individuals are recognised for projects that are new or ongoing. 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These awards celebrate groups and people who are putting in the effort to keep Dunedin beautiful. 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Look for the online nomination form on the Keep Dunedin Beautiful Facebook page or email kelsey.porter@dcc.govt.nz for more information. The Utuputi Youth Poetry Competition is back on. 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

Welcome to Blowing Bubble, positive conversations with people in their bubbles, their safe spaces around the world. I'm Samuel Mann. Mulwera is not here tonight, but I am continuing with a roundup of her work with her students in sustainable management. Today we have Anushka and Felix. But first,

Kiara, and welcome to today's episode of Small Steps, Big Difference. I'm Anushka, and I'm really excited about this one. We are diving into something that matters for all of us. How small for businesses like your favorite pizza place can play a role in sustainability. Now, you might be thinking, wait, pizza shops and sustainability? Do those things even go together? Well, yes. And today I'll prove it to you. We'll check out what the latest research in food waste and packaging were happening in New Zealand right now. And then we'll head straight to chat with my boss at Papa's Pizza right here in Dunedin. A little bit of spoiler. It's not about saving the planet overnight. It's about little habits like turning off ovens when not needed, using eco-friendly packaging, and making only as much as dough as customers really want. And trust me, those small things add up. So grab a slice, sit back, and let's get started. First up, what do academics and researchers say about food waste and sustainability in small restaurants? A recent study called

0: food waste management and practices, the case of Invercargill's food and beverages sector by Santa Maria and Omisakin 2025, looked at teen food and drink businesses just down the south from us. They found a lot of waste came from three main sources. First is preparing too much food, then mistakes during cooking, and customers leaving food behind. But here's the good news. They also found that businesses could cut waste by controlling portions, sticking closely to recipes, training staff, and making sure leftovers were used in creative ways. Another study published this year called Towards Sustainable Food Waste Management in Restaurants by Science Direct 2025 put together a clear framework for restaurants. It said, measure your waste. That is, you can't fix what you don't track. Plan smarter, make just enough adjustment menus when needed, cut waste at the source, prevent it before it happens. These studies shows us that even in small, everyday food businesses, little changes make a real big difference. That's the research, but what's happening right here in Aotearoa? One cool example comes from Uber Eats New Zealand. They've launched a green packaging framework to help restaurants figure out which packaging is actually recyclable, compostable, or reusable in New Zealand conditions. Not only that, but they're offering some funding to make a switch easier. For small businesses, this can take the guesswork out of packaging decisions. Closer to home, the University of Otago earned a 2-star Food Made Good rating for sustainability. That's an international standard that looks at everything from where ingredients are sourced to cutting down to single-use cups to reduce energy use in kitchen. Both of these examples shows us two sides. Big institution making sweeping changes and delivery platforms helping small shops. Together, they're shaping the food world we all live in. All right, time to get personal. I sat down with my co-owner, Kush Soni, who runs Papa's Pizza near our University of Otago. I wanted to know, what does sustainability look like for a small pizza shop in Dunedin? So first things first, when people think about pizza shops, they probably imagine ovens blasting all day, stacks of boxes, and lots of food waste. But you have made some small choices that actually make a difference. Could you tell me a bit about those? What's one thing you're most proud of doing?
1: Most proud of? Maybe slightly proud of is that we try to reduce food waste as much as we can. Even when we're slicing, say, capsicum. So it's all little steps. So they may not make a huge difference, but they're making difference every day. So it's, for example, like a slice of capsicum, when we're slicing it, we try to only throw away the little waste part that we don't want to use. So we pay a lot of attention in that. Same goes with onions. Same goes, for example, our ovens. We have 2 ovens, but because it's not as crowded or as they say in the morning, we just use one. We just need one oven. So we decided to turn off one of the ovens during the day. And even during the night, we only use one oven when it's not busy. So those are the little choices that we have made ourselves. There's a lot more. We repurpose so many packaging or so many bottles that we get with our products. There's all these small steps every day for small business and may make a huge difference one day.
0: Yeah, because when we look at it, it's just like we're doing like our daily chores and we're just making sure that nothing goes to waste. It doesn't cost us much, but it's definitely does like great help to make our business more sustainable.
1: Yeah, that's
0: perfect. Nice. Now let's talk about food waste. Pizza dough is one of those things you can't exactly store forever. How do you decide how much dough to make each day? Do you ever find yourself with a lot of leftover, or do you have a system to avoid that?

That's definitely one of the trickiest parts. Dough is alive in a way. It needs time, care, and it doesn't keep forever. So over time, I've gotten over.

0: Anything about a rhododendron arboreus is it's like tree-like rose tree, because arboreus means tree-like in Latin. So it's a botanical name, not Greek name. Now, not Latin. let's swiftly moving on before we...
1: I did want to just quickly mention mad honey, which is amazing, which is...
0: I presume a rhododendron?
1: Oh, yeah. So I think Nepal and Turkey, throughout the centuries, I think it's poisonous to honeybees, the nectar, I think. I think it's bumblebees, or a bee that's basically tough and strong enough to be able to get in those flowers and take the nectar and the pollen. And the honey of this particular bee, when they've taken from the rhododendron flower, is alleged to have sort of cause heart rates to drop and people to become delirious and sort of a bit sort of see visions and all sorts of which is why it's called mad honey. And
0: we wouldn't have this without the rhododendron.
1: I think this, maybe the azalea as well, and maybe the maybe one other plant, it'll come back to me, but rhododendron is a key perpetrator of creating this honey, which is amazing.
0: Well, there we go. Right, we are definitely getting too stuck into each plant, looking at the time. So let's dive straight into number two.
1: So good segue a minute ago. You said about how the rhododendron arboreus, the tree rhododendron, is a redeeming one for this species. And the same is true for me for Kotukotuku, the tree fuchsia, because my number two is...
0: fuchsia.
1: The non-tree fuchsia, just the general, fuchsia. The general fuchsia, and I think it's got something to do with. In fact, it has definitely got something to do with where I lived before I came out here in Portsmouth in the UK in England. In that area of the world, we were seeing loads and loads of fuchsia bushes just continually hit by fuchsia blight, which is a horrible illness that fuchsias can suffer, whereby I think it's a fungus that essentially attaches itself or gets into the fuchsia itself, and where it's meant to flower from, those parts all shrivel up and look all nasty, manky, a bit gross. Ugh. And there's no real solution other than to cut it hard back and see how it regrows, and sometimes it'll regrow well and you'll get fresh flushes of flowers. That's a hard sentence to say. But more often than not, doesn't necessarily recover, and over time, more parts of it will become affected and it just shrivels up. Turns a plant that you might be okay with into one that is just a perennial frustration in the garden.
0: I mean... It feels like we're in danger of veering towards victim blaming here.
1: Oh, possibly.
0: But is it? It doesn't seem unreasonable to not choose a plant that is itself kind of perhaps needy or vulnerable or requires more upkeep, particularly in the context of a changing climate, I suppose.
1: True. And often some of these things can be resolved with the whole sort of right plant, right place. Sometimes the plant is just in the wrong place, and so it might be more susceptible to some of these problems. But equally, I've seen fuchsias oftenly used, not to bang on about it too much, but also as bedding as well. So that kind of how you're using a plant is, in my mind, sometimes as negative as the plant itself or not. Mm-hmm. But actually, if a plant is in its right environment and it's thriving, you can really appreciate and get the best out of it. And it can, you know, whereas if it's used in an environment that's maybe it's not necessarily designed for or useful, sometimes that can be tricky or you might not necessarily see it at its best.
0: Now, just so everyone's on the same page, fuchsias, they have very, very long... my horticultural teachers are going to kill me for not remembering the right word for the bit of the plant, but they have got very long bits coming out of the flower, haven't they?
1: Yes.
0: Just trying to describe the flower in case anyone's wondering what we're talking
1: almost
0: about.
1: Like a little sort of bell with like flicked up sort of petals and sepals inside, and then you've got your long sort of stamen bits coming down.
0: Stamen.
1: We're talking of stamen. Yeah, and so they almost look like little sort of hat-type kind of... there are certain varieties colour scheme-wise. Maybe it's the colour scheme as well. Some colour combinations of in the flowers just clash. And I'm like, oh my goodness, those for me

0: don't do it. But then there are sometimes there are fuchsias that I'm like, I get that combination of colours in the flower.
1: Now, we're definitely in danger of getting to number one and simply only being able to say the name of the plant. So we're going to have to move on. And my number two is the peony.
0: Ooh.
1: Which, yeah, I think might be controversial because I know it to be very, very popular. But I think it really suffers from being... So peony is a bulb, a corm, a...
0: Possibly a rite. Possibly
1: a rhizome.
0: That'd be my
1: money. It is a bulb slash corm slash rhizome. And it is a spring flower and is often sold as a cut flower. You can get them at the farmer's market in spring. Mm. And we have some in our garden. And again, a very, very blousy flower. And inevitably, we don't cut them, not out of any kind of ethical choice. We just forget to or something. And the petals fly everywhere in the spring, mad spring winds that we get. And you're left with these not necessarily particularly attractive stalks that then, because they need to soak up all that energy for the next year's flower, you have to leave them there as they dry and shrivel and get in the way of other things that you could be putting in your garden instead.
0: They crisp.
1: They do crisp. Yeah. So I think my redeeming... sort of way of approaching a peony is I would encourage people, rather than necessarily to grow them in as bedding, not bedding plants, but within a border, is perhaps they could do better in a cut flower bed that is specifically designed to be harvested and taken inside,
0: as opposed to part of a sort of a perennial kind of gardening sort of landscape. Mm. Yeah, that's interesting.
1: Though I do love a tree peony.
0: Well, I was about to say, a tree peonies are awesome.
1: Yeah, talking of, rhododendrons, and I like the rhododendron arboreus. Peony, not so much of a fan. A tree peony, much more interesting.
0: Fuchsia. Yeah.
1: And a tree fuchsia. So, well, look at this little theme.
0: The trees redeem the plants we don't like in a non-tree form, possibly.
1: Yes, yeah. All right, so that was my number two. So we've got, this gives us about 5 minutes to rattle through both of our number ones. So, Sam, if I had to ask you to name one plant that you love to hate, what is it?
0: Buxus sempervivens. Boxwood. Now...
1: Is that what us ordinary people might just call box?
0: Box. Bog standard.
1: Box.
0: Box. Now, I love topiary, which might seem... A bit of a quandary, considering this has been for hundreds of years the go-to, the gold standard of topiarizing and of creating these beautiful sort of parterres and mazes and all sorts of beautiful kind of structures in a green structures in a garden space. And again, not to victim blame, but my experience of box has been a lot of time and money spent on clipping and clipping and clipping these things so tightly every week or so, like keeping them really tight, causing lots of wounds, making the plants continually sick and susceptible to the beautiful cocktail of box blight and box caterpillar that we experience in Europe. I don't know to what extent it's made it here yet.
1: Far less so. In fact, I don't think the box caterpillar is here at all.
0: That's a blessing.
1: Yeah.
0: Because those things can munch.
1: I think the most interesting thing you said there, and it was all fascinating, but was about this idea that topiary is like almost abuse, regular wounding
0: of
1: plants.
0: Yeah. True.
1: Because every time you prune anything, you are creating a wound, and it's creating a point of access for all sorts of airborne diseases.
0: Yep. So and certainly never to do that sort of work with any sort of moisture, like any rain around. I think you said it the other week about somebody only prunes their roses when they would hang up their washing. It's exactly the same principle here with doing this. But you're right, it's just constantly, wounding the plant to cut it to exactly the shape that you want it to be. Now, there are some other plants that I think work equally well, if not better.

0: like, I love Taxus. I love you. I love you. Yeah. And using that, it's very resilient, super easy. I mean, the U down at Larnet Castle, the way that they've clipped those hedges, oh my God, they've clearly got a spirit level out to draw. It's beautifully done. So I like the aesthetically, topiary done well is incredible. But yes, it does come with some of these kind of ethical questions, and also expense. Of how do you treat this box? Do you spray it? Which again has ramifications further down the food chain for things that might predate the caterpillars or not, and how that affects the soil and other plants. So that's one of the reasons. Not necessarily the plant itself, but it's the whole surrounding of it to maintain it, to keep it, and then the problems that you have, and then dealing with those problems. And so all of that, the culmination of that is this plant in how we treat it worth what we do.
1: Well, if there's one message to take home from this, then it's that Sam doesn't love box, but he does love you. So my top plant that I love to hate will come to no surprise to Charlotte in particular, which is Agapanthus.
2: Of course.
1: Where to begin? I mean, where my dislike of Agapanthus does begin is a friend of mine some years ago saying, the minute you look for it, it's all over. What's the word for all the plantings around city? Municipal plantings.
0: Oh, yeah. Yeah, yeah.
1: Municipal plantings. It's everywhere on roundabouts and on street corners, and it's just totally overused. But it's an absolute brute of a plant.
0: Mm-hmm.
1: It will self-seed and will grow, and its roots are thick and absolute nightmare to try and get rid of, and as soon as you start to get rid of it, it'll grow back. And you know what? I don't even think it looks any good. I'm not really a fan of those flower heads, of spherical structures.
0: And they self-seed quite liberally as well, if allowed.
1: Very, very liberally. And there is a fantastic plant that I love to love that you could use in its place, and that is the Rengaranga. I'm trying to think what the Pākehā word for it, mountain lily, the New Zealand mountain lily, is that what they call it? But anyway, Rengaranga. So dig up your Agapanthus, enjoy your free gym, and plant some Rengaranga instead. Well, that's about all the time that we've got on this exciting episode of The Potting Shed. To those we have offended, we apologise. we hope that you've enjoyed hearing some of our more kind of, I suppose, personal takes on what we like in our gardens.
0: And please write in and let us know what your plants are that you love to hate.
1: Absolutely. And if you do have complaints, please do contact the Broadcasting Standards Authority while it still exists. But if you have found us on a podcast app, please do give us a rating or a review. Also, if you like my writing and what I have to say, I write a newsletter called The Core Fire. You can find that at Substack. But I think that's it. We've run out of time. We got too excited, and we're going to have to say Matewa.
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Yes, sir, there's a many a Kentucky coal miner that pert near owes his soul to the company store. He gets so far in debt to the coal company he's a-working for that he goes on sometimes for years without being paid one red cent in real honest-to-goodness money. But he can always go to the company store and draw flickers or scrip. You know, that's little brass coins that you can't spend nowhere only at the company store. So they add that against his account, and every day he gets a little farther in debt. That sounds pretty bad, but even that's got a brighter side to it. Now some people say a man's made out of mud, but a poor man's made out of muscle and blood. Muscle and blood, skin and bones, a mind that's weak and a back that's strong. You load 16 tons.

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1: It's time once again to put it in gear and head on down that musical road we call the Jukebox Highway.

And hello once again, folks. This is John Eganish, your host here on the Jukebox Highway. We come to you from Dunedin, New Zealand, down in the lovely South Island here. And on the show, we play a lot of music that you don't normally hear on mainstream media, and we're going to get right into it. The first song we have for you here is the Nitty Gritty Dirt Band doing a song called Tryin' to Try.

on the streets where you live. Shelley Mann and Friends with their version of My Fair Lady. And as I said, this was recorded way back in 1956. And by the way, it's also our featured artist for the week. Okay, we're going to take two more with a little bit of luck. And I could have danced all night. Right, I think we've got that right.

I could have danced all night. That was from the Shelley Man and his friends, Andre Praven on the piano and Leroy Vinegar on the bass. And as I said before, recorded way back in 1956, emulated by many. Okay, a couple from trumpeter Chet Baker. Moonlight Becomes You and Stella by Starlight.

0: Chet Baker. Chet Baker there with Stella by Starlight. And I'll be back in just a moment.
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0: Yeah, drop in and see Sam when you're in the vicinity. He likes to see his customers. Tell him you listen to the show. He really likes to hear that. Okay, for Woody Herman, we'll start off with Northwest Passage.

Woody Herman live, as you can hear, is playing his own composition, Northwest Passage. We get time for one more from Woody, I think. And once again, it's one of his own compositions, Apple Honey.

Yeah, the editing's not too good there, is it? Stopped its tracks. Apple Honey, live from the Woody Herman Big Band. Getting near that time. Dr. John, give us one, perhaps two. But, okay, we'll see. Tipitina.

Tipitina, Dr. John, started life as Mac Revenack and functioned for many years with his real name. Then for some reason he changed his name to Dr. John and things sort of took off for him. I digress. Okay, Dr. John's going to take us out. Mardi Gras Day. We'll catch you next week, eh? With a bit of luck, I'll be here, and a bit of luck, you'll be there. Mardi Gras Day from Dr. John.

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Well, hello, folks. Welcome to another edition of Back Porch Bluegrass. I'm your host, Paul Trenwith, and have a great show lined out for you. Lots of country tunes in the show for today, tonight, whenever you're listening to it. And we're going to kick it off with Del McCoury's band with Bobby Hicks playing fiddle. That's a great combination, isn't it? And here they are doing a song called We're Stepping Out Tonight.

Well, isn't that a great song? It's the first time I've played it on Back Porch Bluegrass, and it just bounces along beautifully, got a great melody and some excellent lead breaks there. Stepping out tonight, that was Bobby Hicks playing fiddle with the Del Mercury Band. We're going to hear from Special Consensus now. They're a very good band, and I saw them at Mountain Grass in Australia, and that was very exciting. Greg Cahill on banjo and does most of the baritone vocals. Justin Carbone on guitar, and he does harmony. Ashby Frank on mandolin, he's doing the lead vocal on the song that I've selected. David Thomas on acoustic bass and tenor vocals, and they've got a little bit of help in the chorus on this one with Sonia Isaac doing the high part there. Randy Cawes playing dobro, Tim Crouch on fiddle. It's a lovely song called Footprints. Let's hear it.

Excellent song that was partly written by Ronnie Bowman too, of the Lonesome River Band. Well, that's how we know mostly about him. Going to hear a fiddle tune now, and it's going to be on mandolin. I'm pretty sure of that. I've got an album called Fiddle Tunes on Mandolin by Boyd Deering, and he's playing either his Gilchrist F5 mandolin from 1984, which he calls Skip, or he's playing a German violin, 1920 about, called Scotty. And Jim Wood is playing all the other instruments that you hear, and this tune is called Uncle Herman's Hornpipe. I wonder if Uncle Herman played it on the mandolin or the fiddle or the accordion or whatever. Anyway, Uncle Herman's Hornpipe from Boyd Deering.

0: gradual and in a planned way. It's, you know, has less impactful, it's less cost than if you just wait for some big event and we have a disaster response and a recovery that's super expensive, very traumatic for lots of people, and you know, can have lasting impacts.
1: Yeah, and I guess also that for me, knowing more about something and the process and what's happening and why it's happening and why it needs to happen, all those things, that makes it less traumatic on me. And I think the more informed people are, the easier it is to sort of figure out what they feel about something as well. And maybe some people's previous ideas about how they thought what needed to be done might change as they gather more knowledge to themselves. So I guess that's where you come in, Simon. So what I'm going to do is I'm going to flick to Simon now and just say, why South Dunedin? What is the issue? Just go right back to basics. Why is South Dunedin an issue? And what did South Dunedin look like before there were people there? Before there were Europeans there, I should say.
2: Well, even before we go to South Dunedin, I think let's think about New Zealand.
1: Okay.
2: In a wider way. This is this funny little island that's just sticking up out of this massive ocean. And it's only an island because of the collision of the two plates, the Australian plate and the Pacific plate, are crashing together. And that lifts the land up out of the water, essentially.
1: Right.
2: It thickens up the crust enough to actually make some land,
1: right,
2: and creates the islands. And under the North Island, we melt one of the plates and create the volcanoes. But down here in the south, we've got the Alpine Fault and the Southern Alps, and it's incredibly dynamic. It's one of the fastest moving kind of plate boundaries and the most deforming pieces of land around the world. It's not like a continent of Australia or America.
1: It is a new continent, though, isn't it?
2: It is. Zealandia. It's part of Zealandia. So there's this submerged continent which got thinned as we pulled away from Antarctica.
1: Right.
2: But it's now being pushed together enough to thicken it up, and it's floating on the mantle, essentially.
1: Right.
2: And that is enough. It's floating enough to give us a wee bit of land mass.
1: Right.
2: But it sticks up into the roaring 40s, and as a result, we get this orographic mountain-based weather system with rain on the west coast and dry on the east coast.
1: Yeah, I was going to say, just remind me what orographic is.
2: Yeah, mountain-related, yeah.
1: So the weather, so the winds come through those 40s and the wind hits the
2: mountains. It hits the wall of the mountains and it rains on the west coast. And occasionally it sneaks around the other direction and
1: we get
2: comes
1: Southland
2: in.
1: Wet.
2: And we get Southland wet. And then now and again we get these tropical cyclones that come down and rain very hard. And that pattern of is subtly changing and eroding the land and changing it. And, of course, we have earthquakes and volcanoes and landslides, and more we're going to have droughts and wildfire and all these things. So anywhere that you choose in this piece of land is going to have
1: hazards and risks.
2: Some sort of hazards and some sort of risk. And there's a spot down here in the south which is a really nice piece of land with gorgeous landscape around it that has now formed, you know, Dunedin's been built upon. And it's we're sitting in what was an old volcano that has pretty much, that was 13 million years old, 13 through to about 10 million years old.
1: It's
2: been and gone and done its thing, but it's the old remnants of that volcano that have been eroded out and left the peninsula and the hills. And then linking between the peninsula and the hills is this much younger connection of soft sediment. So as we had glacial cycles, the sea level goes down when there's ice on Antarctica and on the continents, and then it comes back up. So sea level 20,000 years ago was way off the coast, right out at the edge of it, and very, very different. So it would have been, we would have had
1: land. And that's because that water was all locked up in the ice caps.
2: And now since in the last 6,000 years or so, it's come back in and it's flooded the old river valley that was the harbour and it's come in and basically just

0: constricted from both directions, the harbour and from the sea, this really narrow piece of flat land, which was originally it would have been sort of braided rivers and maybe something like the Tyree Plain.
1: Right. And then the peninsula would just have been an outcrop sort of between
0: hills.
1: Parts of the river.
0: Yeah. And then it's sort of been drowned and so we've had an estuary on top of it.
1: Right.
0: So we've got this sort of very muddy, dirty, clayey sediment.
1: And that would have been also Logan Park and there as well,
0: yeah,
1: right?
0: Well, Logan Park was originally, it was still water, so it was underwater for quite a long time.
1: Yeah.
0: But South Dunedin would have been a very boggy land as that sea came back up and the dunes had formed. And they sort of protect us from the ocean. They've just come from sand being blown along the coast and forming the dunes.
1: And am I right in thinking that every sort of 500 or 600 years pre-European, the peninsula was an island and it sort of blew out the sand there?
0: Every now and again the sea comes through the dunes. I think it did in 1923 or so, but since it's been sort of formed into John Wilson Drive and things,
1: right.
0: So that
1: infrastructure sort of holds it up.
0: Yeah.
1: Of course, the dunes have changed complete shape since they've got all of that amophila, aside from all of the man-made built infrastructure, they've got different plants on them, and that amophila builds high dunes, whereas I imagine if they had the native pingau there, they would have been sort of long, flat dunes.
0: Yeah. I guess the key thing is that they're not active dunes anymore. They're not behaving as a dune system.
1: Right.
0: They've been modified by having playing fields and everything on it and the city built beside them.
1: Right.
0: And so you're not getting the wind blowing it up and depositing the sand and so forth.
1: Yeah.
0: But you've got this very low-lying piece of land, which is essentially marking the height of an old estuary.
1: Right.
0: And then they started draining it and building on it and things. And then they decided to reclaim some land along the harbour to stop the high harbour levels coming in and to create some more space. And that got built up to about 1.5–2 metres.
1: It's sort of along Portsmouth Drive.
0: Yeah. And the problem with that was it stopped the natural drainage outlets for the streams that came across South Dunedin and would have normally flown into the harbour.
1: Right.
0: And because the natural drainage has stopped, it then relies on the stormwater system to be pumped and bring that water out.
1: Right.
0: So while it helped to stop the harbour kind of coming in and eroding things and causing a problem,
1: It's made another problem. So we have to be careful with whatever we do, that whatever we do, we don't make something else worse.
0: Yeah.
2: There's a lesson in that, right?
1: Yeah.
0: Yeah. So that the natural drainage is gone, and so now we're relying on the stormwater system to do all the work for us. Another thing that a lot of people don't realise is that quite a lot of that land sits at about 0.5 to 1 metre above sea level.
1: Right.
0: That's the median sea level. But the high tide and the storm surge levels in the sea during a big southerly swell is about another metre higher.
1: Right.
0: So we're already below high tide level.
1: Yes, so that means that
0: every day during those big storms, or certainly during the king tides and things, but we're protected because of the dunes.
1: Right, but of course those dunes are made of sand, right?
0: They're made of sand, yep.
1: So I imagine that the water goes through the sand quite easily.
0: So, yes, it does. So now that's where it starts to get interesting from the point of view of thinking about it doesn't go through enough and quickly enough to make it wet every day.
1: Right, with the tide, because of course the tide comes up and then it goes back out again.
0: It goes up and it goes
1: back. So I do know some stuff about how the world works.
0: Yeah. But when you look in some of the boreholes,
1: right,
0: they do have quite a strong tidal signal in the groundwater.
1: Right.
0: So there's a borehole in Kennedy Street which has a 30-centimetre tide. So it cycles every day just
1: up and down
0: 30 centimetres.
1: Wow.
0: And
1: how far is that from the actual coast?
0: I think it's about 400 or 500 metres.
1: Right. But that water is essentially the water in the sea is pushing all that groundwater up.
0: Yeah, so
1: like 400

0: 100 metres inland at Kennedy Street.
1: Yeah, but it's not flowing all the way in. It's kind of like it's turning on the pressure at the sea. It's like having the water in your in a hose.
0: Yeah, it's pushing it from the pressure. That bit pushes the next molecule of water all the way along, and then eventually it goes up at the other end, basically. Yeah.
1: And so
0: you're not going to get fresh seawater and salmon coming out that end.
1: No, but you... It is brackish.
0: It is brackish.
1: And it has a wee bit of it has a salinity to it that you can measure. If you measure the amount of electricity or the conductivity of that water, the electricity that can go through it, you can tell that there it's about 20-25% seawater.
0: Right.
1: And in all the boreholes we can look and see what.
0: And have you got boreholes all over South Dunedin?
1: Yeah. So Kennedy Street was an early borehole that was put in 2010 by the Otago Regional Council. And they had three boreholes at that time and at Tonga Park and Bathgate Park.
0: I must be old because that just sounds like just yesterday. Yeah. It doesn't sound very early at all.
1: Well,
0: you said 1910.
1: That was the time that really got people worried because they saw that the water in the borehole was going up and down a lot at that one site.
0: Right.
1: And there was this realisation that, okay, it only goes up and down each tide, maybe, 30 centimetres. But if the tide stayed high, then you might flow some water through.
0: Right.
1: And that ground would stay high all the time. So the idea is that with sea level rise, it would make the groundwater rise as well.
0: Right, yeah. And, of course, it's so flat out there that a little bit of rise goes a long way horizontally.
1: Exactly. So the concerns came from that. And even when you go down to Tonga Park and Bathgate Park, you can see the tide.
0: Bathgate Park, that's the one with the big dinosaur, is it?
1: No. Bathgate Park is the one down beside the old Donaghy's building at Hillside Road.
0: Oh, yeah, with the big ropes.
1: Yeah, where they used to be. And so down there there's a tide, it's a millimetre.
0: Oh, right.
1: And in Tonga Park, it's about a centimetre and a half.
0: Right. So that's quite a lot less than 30 centimetres, but it still is getting all the... Like, it signifies that that's all still joined up, right? It's still... The water, the tide is actually still having effect and far back.
1: It takes about 6 hours for the tide to get across the city. So high tide in the sea is low tide in the groundwater at
0: how strange
1: Bathgate
0: is that?
1: Park. It's kind of cool. It takes a while for that wave to move across underneath. So that was the kind of situation back in 2010 that got everybody worried and started to cause an issue. There was a report in 2016 done by the Otago Regional Council where they did some modelling on that. A chap called Jens Recker, a very clever groundwater modeller, kind of raised the issue really. And the idea was that if all of South Dunedin was like that, then we've got a major problem. And that happened, of course, about the same time as the 2015 floods.
0: Right.
1: So it was like kind of a double whammy of things. There's like, what the heck's going on? And that's where the concerns really started to go for what are we going to do with South Dunedin?
0: Yeah. Because, of course, it's if you've got that groundwater kind of sea level rise there, the groundwater's coming up as well, and then you get a sudden rain event on top of that, you've got water coming from the ground up and water coming down the hill and nowhere for it to go. It's all going into the... And I guess that's just in a... Can you build... stormwater system that's big enough to cope with that.
1: I guess in an ideal kind of a setting where there wasn't a stormwater system and there weren't a city built on top and the rain could percolate into the ground, what normally happens is it rains and a proportion of the rain goes into the streams and a proportion goes into the ground as groundwater. And if you've got space in between the grains, you can store quite a lot of water in the ground until it gets down to the water table where the groundwater, where it's saturated all the time. All the pores are saturated.
0: Yeah.
1: So as that rises and gets less and less, the amount that
0: the ground can store decreases
1: to the point where if groundwater comes to the surface, no water can go into the ground.
0: So it all becomes surface flooding.
1: It must come off or go in streams or all be taken away by the stormwater system.
0: Yeah.
1: So as

0: shallows.
1: What streams are still left at over South Dunedin? Are
0: well,
1: there any?
0: There's not really. It's all engineered,
1: right?
0: With the
1: existing streams
0: system and the groundwater doesn't necessarily all get in either, because it's falling onto roofs, falling onto concrete and things.
1: Yeah. And that's when we go back to the population side of things, because Dunedin, am I right, and it's still the most densely populated part of New Zealand?
2: Was at one point.
1: Oh, it's not
2: no longer. Yeah. No. So if you imagine,
1: is it Queenstown now?
2: Oh, I imagine parts of Queenstown will
0: probably be triple bunking.
2: You think about Auckland, you know, the residential tower buildings that they've got there. So,
1: oh yeah, so they've built up.
2: Yeah. But I think at one point it absolutely was. Yeah. But it's quite a common understanding or misunderstanding now, I think, that it is the highest density in New Zealand.
1: Yeah. I'm sure I've said it multiple times.
0: But it was highlighted. Yeah. It was highlighted that there are a large number of houses within a metre of sea level. And so Dunedin has the most number of houses at that zone of potential trouble compared with other centres.
1: Yeah. And we don't have a lot of multiple story high rise buildings or apartment buildings or that. We do have a lot of single story dwellings, particularly in South Dunedin. Mm. And they're really close in South Dunedin, like closer than residential houses. Like when I lived out in South Dunedin, it's like the whole backyard was concreted and the house was like, you could just tell if there was an architect, they thought concrete and they thought square and they just went with it, and that was their kind of...
0: And there's some lovely areas as well.
1: There are lots of gardens
0: as well. Yeah. And it's surprising when you do take an aerial photograph and process it and work out how much green space there is. There's still quite a lot of green space, and there's still quite a lot of water goes into the ground, so it is quite important.
2: But between 60% and 65% of the land areas impermeable.
1: Yeah. Right.
2: Now,
1: so that's like concrete or asphalt
0: or roof and buildings.
1: Or roofs and buildings. And I guess that means that the remaining 35% is trying to absorb all of that extra water.
2: Along with the stormwater system.
0: But then just to add to that, in some ways the good part of the story is that we, having been worried about this tidal bore and they're going up and down a lot, and after the floods, we really needed to know more about what was going on in the subsurface. So we installed boreholes everywhere. So we
1: had
0: 35 boreholes that we've measured, and there's a whole lot of them are running at 15-minute intervals, giving us a reading all the time.
1: Oh, that sounds fantastic.
0: We have to go and collect the data and download it. They're not all telemetered.
1: Oh.
0: Some of them are telemetered, but mostly we go and download, and you go out with a laptop and get the data and things. But what we discovered is that one borehole at Kennedy Street is really odd.
1: Ah.
0: It's sitting probably in an old channel with sand in it. But most of South Dunedin is really clay mud.
1: Right.
0: And you can't get the tide into it.
1: Right.
0: So although it's 30 centimetres at Kennedy Street, most areas actually still only have a one and a half centimetre tide.
1: That's interesting, isn't it? That's a very good lesson for monitoring and replication
2: and multiple data points.
1: Because so, you really, like, if you just want to extrapolate to the whole of South Dunedin from one point that was almost certainly not put there randomly, but just kind of...
0: Yeah, in 2019 we installed a network of boreholes. It wasn't expensive, but it took quite a lot to convince people to do it. We were begging and borrowing money from all over the place in order to drill these shallow holes.
1: Yeah.
0: And then installing the wee loggers that we have, they're about $300-$400 each. They're actually really cheap.
1: Yeah.
0: So the whole network actually was a really cheap piece of investment. And from that, we got a whole lot of information.
1: And you're still getting data from it.
0: Absolutely, yeah.
1: And that means that if sea level is changing gradually... Or as it's changing gradually, you will be able to record that change.
0: Well, we may be able to see it, but one of the things about groundwater is that it actually goes up and down so much.

0: I want you to think of it like a living, breathing beast that's under the ground that's just breathing in and out every time it rains. Maybe one lung's working on one side, it's going up and down, and it fluctuates so much. It can fluctuate about a metre and a half each year.
1: That's a lot, isn't it?
0: But the sea level rise is only going to be maybe a metre or 10 centimetres. Yeah. Or, you know,
1: I mean, obviously it depends what time scale you're thinking of.
0: The natural variability of how much it moves because it's getting rain into it and things is far greater than the
1: sea level rise.
0: Yeah, but it'll just lift that base level. It's still going to be doing that breathing.
1: It's just going to lift it up an extra like if you put 20 centimetres on something, that's because, of course, it's when it's down low, you don't really mind.
0: It's not a problem.
1: It's not
0: fine.
1: A problem.
0: It's down
1: all
0: below
1: it's doing
0: the ground.
1: Is it's lifting it's not, the highs
0: no one
1: even
0: knows
1: higher.
0: It's there. We don't even think about it.
1: Yeah.
0: But it's when it starts to come out as a spring. So it's moving up and down. And if you wanted to know the best way to calculate the groundwater level without having a measurer would be to know what was the rainfall for the last 30 days. What's the average rainfall? And if you take that average rainfall, it would actually measure the groundwater level pretty well.
1: Oh, right.
0: So and it accumulates.
1: Anyone can measure their own own rainfall. Just
0: and they can measure their own groundwater too
1: just
0: if they want to just drill it. Well, in fact, some places you can just dig a hole. Some places it's 50 centimetres below ground and you've got groundwater.
1: Yeah.
0: So it's moving all the time. But the question then is, if sea level rises, how much will it lift that and how much is it going to change it? And so the first thing you've got to worry about if the groundwater comes up is that the rain may not be absorbed by the land.
1: Right.
0: So you're relying more on the stormwater network.
1: Right.
0: So then you've got to say, well, do we need to engineer more pipes and have bigger
1: pumps
0: and things like that.
1: All those things.
0: And the natural answer to that would be yes, no question about it.
1: Yeah.
0: But the tricky thing is, and the really hard part about it, is you might start doing that, but then the groundwater might start emerging out of the ground somewhere else.
1: Right.
0: And then you get a flooding from below problem, not a flooding from above problem. And that flooding from below happens at a different rate. It causes different types of damage. And it will be delayed some amount depending on the rate of sea level rise. So it makes it really difficult to make some decision about that infrastructure investment because you don't quite know. If I put a pipe in here and it's going to cost, you know, $1 million, am I going to get 10 years functionality out of it, 20 years functionality, or 50 years.
1: Right.
0: If it's 50 years, that's fine. If it's 20, it's questionable. And so the whole system then you've got to look at where's it going to be affected and by the changing events. And, of course, we talked about the rain not absorbed into the land and then eventually the groundwater's coming out and so it'll start to come out at high tide.
1: Right.
0: And you'd get some high tide flooding and some high... You get some soft areas that might damage the roads or the pipes, the groundwater will leak into the sewage system.
1: Or the piles
0: system.
1: Of people's houses or the...
0: Yeah, it might get to there, but it'd probably be leaking into the sewers first and might fill those up so you can't flush the toilet.
1: Then you get that wastewater sewage problem as well where you've got...
0: So it may be that even before your house gets
1: mixed in.
0: Wet, if you've got old pipes, they could be leaky, then they could fill up. So, so the question is, well, should we, as the groundwater comes up, should we replace that piece of infrastructure? But then, not that much later... Sea level is actually at the point where it can start to come in over Portsmouth Drive.
1: I was going to say as well that climate change is not just going to have sea level rise because you're going to get, if you put more energy into any system, you're going to get bigger events. So you are going to get bigger rainfall events as well and more frequent rainfall events.
0: Yeah.
1: Storm surges. So that's going to, if they coincide with those high tides and a bit of sea level, then you're getting multiple things coming
0: on top of each
1: other.
0: If you've got warmer air, you can hold more moisture, you can hold more water in that packet of warm air.
1: Yeah.
0: And so when you dump it out,

0: when you hit a mountain.
1: Or the atmospheric rivers, is that the term that
2: that's used? Yeah, that's a different kind of thing, but that's it. It's an atmospheric river is when you've got
1: kind of from the tropics,
2: that land carrying that warm air all the way down across usually a nor'wester or something like that, and coming in and hitting that barrier on the west coast, for example, hitting the mountains and dumping out that heavy rain. And, of course, it's carrying warm air is carrying more water. Sure. Which means your intensity of your rainfalls is different.
0: Yeah, and I find that's an easy way to think of climate change because climate change is all about us putting more energy, more carbon dioxide and stuff in the air, and then any system that's got more energy in it, and I know it's a bit of an analogy here, but if you've got that warm air there, then you're going to have more intense cyclones, more intense effects of everything.
2: Essentially, the air's trying to dissipate the energy of the sun.
0: Mm.
2: It's trying to get out of the way and get rid of that energy, and it's going to be carrying the moisture with it. But if it's a bit warmer, it's carrying more moisture, and so those systems of trying to get out of the way of the sun's radiation mean it gets carried around. Mm. It gets carried around differently, and ultimately the climate change is transferred by water.
0: Right.
2: And so, you know, whether it's in the atmosphere or whether it's from flooding or whether it's from sea level rise and having changes in ice masses, it's all related to water.
0: Yeah. Crazy water.
2: Crazy
0: can't live
2: stuff.
0: With it, can't live without it.
2: But then eventually, in South, we go from a kind of a rain-related problem to adding in the groundwater coming out of the ground, and then we have a kind of a potential inundation over Portsmouth Drive, or if the dunes don't maintain them, you know, if we don't maintain that protective barrier from the dunes, it could be through the dunes. And I guess to me, as a geoscientist, I try and think of all the hazards, and I think, well, what if we had a tsunami first and it erodes the dunes and then we have a high sea level and storm surge? Because it's always the double whammies.
0: It's those double whammies, and it's the things that, I mean, you've got things that are kind of a risk, but they're quite a high risk of them happening, but a low impact if they do happen. Yep. And then you've got things like a tsunami that it's less likely to happen, although over the long time, everything's likely to happen.
2: Mm.
0: But then if it does happen, or when it does happen, it's a massive impact.
2: Yeah.
0: And so you've sort of got to think of all of that. When you're thinking about long-term solutions, you've got to think about those smaller, more frequent events, more likely events, but also those long-term events that are going to happen.
2: Absolutely.
0: But just we've got no idea when.
2: Yeah. And if there's one thing that I've really learned with working with people in South Dunedin and from other events, it's actually the frequency of events and the returning of episodic events that are really important for driving people's and the community's well-being and the response of business and insurance and things like that. When we first started working, and this is sort of 10 years ago in this space, we were looking at what might it look like on an average year.
0: People talk about 10-year floods and 5-year floods or 100-year floods. Yeah. I always think that's all a bit daft.
2: Well, it isn't. It's just a probability number.
0: It's a probability
2: number. It's an inverse, so it's the one over that. So it's a 0.1, a 10-year flood's a 0.1% in anyone.
0: In any
2: 0.1
0: year.
2: Chance in any one year of it coming of that size, and a 0.01 would be the, you know, the 100-year flood coming of a certain size. So to
0: but
2: us,
0: then if
2: it's
0: we've
2: useful.
0: Got an, if we've got an increasing, like if we've got climate change on top of that, and the probabilities are increasing, then that 1 in 100 year. I mean, people say
1: eventually becomes 1 in 50 in year.
0: 1 in 50 years or 1 in 10 years and stuff. Yep. And then people go, "Oh, I don't understand this." People have always said it was a one. How can we possibly have 3 1-in-100 year floods?
2: And that's
0: when I think it sort of loses.
2: You're better to talk in probabilities, but people don't like talking
0: in probabilities
2: either. But you know,
0: do you know what fixes that?
2: No.
0: More gambling in the population.
2: Yeah, maybe.
0: Not that I'm advocating for gambling, but that is what fixes. If you do
1: into some of our options.
0: Yeah, so if you do like international studies and you look at how like general populace looks about probabilities and how well they understand them, and then they

0: you look at the prevalence of gambling in the population, because it's all about odds ratios and stuff, so yeah. Probabilities.
1: Well, I quite often, you know, say try and look at our natural hazard probabilities and risk in terms of, you know, looking at it compared with lotto and what your chances are of winning lotto versus what you're spending on your insurance and that sort of thing. And and there's different ways of looking at it. But, you know, we could still have quite a good little earthquake here and of course, all of these other things can happen.
0: I am going to tap on wood now. I've been telling everyone not to tap the table, but really.
1: Yeah. So, you know, 1974 earthquake did quite a lot of damage, but it wasn't very big.
0: That was well before my time.
1: No, well, I remember it, but...
2: Before me.
1: Yeah. So, I mean, that was a local earthquake that knocked down a lot of chimneys locally, and we've got some pretty bad designs in some of our buildings around Dunedin, and people don't really understand risk all that well. But people need to kind of think about levels of the difference between the hazard probability and risk. Okay,
0: right.
1: So it's the difference between here's a good way of looking at it is, say there's a shark in the water, that's the hazard.
0: Right.
1: Right. There's no risk until somebody gets into the water.
0: Right. So in South Dunedin, the hazard is the flooding, but there would be no risk if there were no people living
1: there.
0: That's
1: correct.
0: Right.
1: But then there's a different risk profile for a surfer who's out there for 4 hours a day versus somebody who has a quick 5-minute swim.
0: Right.
1: Right? So it's what gets in the way and how long they're exposed to that hazard.
0: Right.
1: And in the case of earthquakes, for example, we often think of the risk to our house or the risk of a big shake. But actually what we need to be thinking about is our risk profile. Like, where do we spend most of our time?
0: It's at work. A lot of people. Like, my husband's in his office all the time, and that building there's got a really high earthquake risk
1: rating.
0: Okay,
1: but he possibly sleeps in his bed for 8 hours a day.
0: Well, maybe. Yeah, that's true. And there's probably
1: and there's a lot of people that sleep in their bed immediately underneath a big one-ton brick chimney that could fall through their roof and land on them. So they actually spend a third of their life underneath a one-ton thing that could kill them.
0: Right.
1: And then you've got to go, well, okay, you can insure against the price of the chimney, but you can't insure your kids' lives. And you wouldn't. The worst thing that you could possibly have is your child being killed by something that in a way you're responsible for that level of risk. And you can mitigate that risk by putting a sheet of, or two sheets of really good plywood in the attic.
0: Oh, really?
1: That holds the bricks. Or you could take down your chimney if you're worried about the aesthetics of that, because half the people have got heat pumps and they don't even use the chimneys anymore.
0: Right.
1: And yet that, for Dunedin, that risk is a real thing.
0: Oh, that's actually a really easy, quite cheap way of dissipating the risk.
1: Yeah.
0: Or a large proportion of the risk.
1: Or tie down your hot water cylinder so that it won't break and leak water all through your house while you're away for the weekend after that earthquake. That's why you tie them down.
0: Oh, really? I didn't know that. But you know that you're supposed to attach wardrobes and things to the walls.
1: Yeah, well, yes, they won't fall on you then.
0: Yeah.
1: But you've got to think through what your risk is. And so for somebody in South Dunedin, they say, people often ask me, would you buy in South Dunedin? And so the first thing you can talk about the hazards, natural hazards.
0: Yeah.
1: And there's all these things that can happen, and they'll all happen a certain probability, and they'll all come back at different times. But then you've got to say, well, what's your risk profile? Like, what's the worst thing that could possibly happen to you? On one hand, you might actually have a really nice place to live. You might really enjoy the community. You've got flat land and things like that. And in a 10-year period, there's probably not necessarily a problem for you. But you may find that the house price goes down a bit, or it goes up a bit, or, you know, all sorts of things that can happen.
0: Right.
1: You can say, what's the worst thing that could possibly happen? And it might be that your house gets flooded so often that it gets to the point where
0: it's uninsurable.
1: It's uninsurable. And so then you've got to say, well, is that a problem for you? Can you self-insure?
0: Right.
1: Or do you rely on the insurance? So you've

0: individuals, there's so many different types of things that individuals have to think through.
1: Mm. And of course, there's more options for richer people, right?
0: There are more options, and that's one of the things that the whole South Dunedin Future Program has to be cognizant of, and in fact all of our nation has to be cognizant of, is that inequity does not become part of policy. You know, the policies that come in do not generate inequity, and that you don't advantage, well, you could advantage some if you really want to, but
1: I imagine that's
0: from
1: quite
0: where
1: hard.
0: Most New Zealanders would sit, they wouldn't see that as acceptable.
1: Yeah, because I mean we're built on the whole fair go and everyone have a fair go type aesthetic. That's how we despite some of the more recent politics, that is still how we like to.
0: We don't want to see any policies associated with natural hazards and natural things that are going on that will advantage some
1: people
0: and disadvantage
1: rather than
0: others.
1: Yeah,
0: but
1: what
0: we
1: do
0: should
1: you
0: have
1: say?
0: Systems
1: would you buy
0: in
1: South Dunedin?
0: Well, it would depend on whether circumstances are at the moment. Right. So, you know, for example, do I think that house is good good for a while? And I would probably say, maybe it might be a great place to be
1: and
0: for
1: of course
0: 10 years.
1: It doesn't help people who are already living in South Dunedin. Yeah. Because, you know, if that's where you're living and that's where your community is and that's where your house is, then that is where your house is.
0: So the area I come from with is I have to do the what is happening, I assess the hazards, and then from there I stop.
1: You stop.
0: And it's only a personal thing from there.
1: Right. I guess that's where you largely
0: and that's
1: take
0: where
1: over,
0: Jonathan.
1: Jonathan
0: starts to take over in terms of the
2: crystal ball gazing on how people think what they want.
1: Well, it's not so, because you're also doing that outreach and that communication.
2: Yep.
1: Yeah. And I think we've got a couple of minutes left, but this is going to be part one of a two-part series. So what I'm going to do is I'm just going to say we're at the risk assessment here. So we've really talked about the flooding and the groundwater and what those hazards are and what the risks might be, and touched on a few of the possible things that can be adaptations to it. Unless you've got any last, like a 60-second sum up there.
0: I suppose that Dunedin is a place where there's definitely issues, but there's issues all over the world. And although it's been raised as a place of being a problem, there's going to be problems all over the world. And I think people need to have confidence that we're really starting to understand Dunedin very well.
1: Mm.
0: And it's tricky getting those solutions, but I would like to think people have confidence that the science is there now where it wasn't 10 years ago, and that we can tell people exactly what's going on and what they should be expecting.
1: And what the probabilities are around
0: things. And that's where science has really contributed, I think, to Dunedin.
1: Yeah.
0: And where it's still, we're ahead of a lot of places, and that's what the insurance companies want to know.
1: Yeah.
0: So that they are also informed.
1: Because insurance companies are really good at probabilities and data.
0: Indeed.
1: Thank you very much. Hey, you've been listening to the OI Podcast with Dr. Barb.
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1: And welcome to Heritage Matters, a program brought to you by the Southern Heritage Trust. I'm Dougal Stevenson. In this program, Bill Southworth looks at how the news that World War I was over was received in Dunedin. Gregor Campbell tells us how a railways guard was shocked to his core. And Alison Breeze updates us on some new listings by Heritage New Zealand. Late in 1918, the agony of the First World War was nearing an end. Young men from Otago had flocked to the Empire's cause, but the bones of many of them now lay in Europe. Bill Southworth has been looking at the reaction in Dunedin to the news that the war was finally over.
2: There had been more than four long years of war when the guns fell silent in 1918, at the 11th hour of the 11th day of the 11th month. At that time, the population of New Zealand was less than 1.25 million. About 10% of the total population had served overseas. 18,000 had died. That's right, 18,000. Either killed in action or dying of wounds and disease. A proportion of the population that in today's terms would equate to 90,000 young men having died. Dunedin had lost hundreds of them in places like Gallipoli, Passchendaele, and the Somme. News reached New Zealand on November the 8th that Germany had signed a preliminary armistice. In Dunedin, the largest crowds the city had ever seen gathered spontaneously on the streets. People danced, bands played, and amateur musicians abounded. People banged kerosene tins, pots, pans, and anything that could come to hand, creating a joyful din. There were marching units made up of men from the hillside workshops, the tramways, and a large contingent of both men and women from the Roslyn Woolen Mills, as the Evening Star reported.
1: A noticeable feature of the day's jubilations was almost the entire absence of drunkenness. No artificial stimulant was needed to send the spirits of the crowd up to fever heat.
2: All invalided soldiers that could stand left hospital wards and headed for the streets, where they were received with a great reception. That evening, they were the guests for dinners put on by the proprietors of the Criterion and provincial hotels. News was received that Germany's Kaiser Wilhelm had abdicated and fled to sanctuary in the Netherlands. Soldiers and sailors in Germany had mutinied and were flying red flags from their warships and military barracks. 5 days later, on November the 13th at 8:54 in the morning, the Prime Minister gave Dunedin's mayor the news that Germany had formally surrendered. 1 minute later, the big bells of the cathedral were ringing out and crowds again started gathering. The mayor addressed them, urging them to make a holiday of it. An hour later, a dense crowd filled Princes Street, from the Octagon to the old post office, and the first of processions commenced, and there was a constant detonation of bangs and crackers, which made a tremendous din. That night, a packed St. Paul's Cathedral was told by Bishop Neville,
1: "They had come to thank God for hearing their prayers. It was a day for a peace such as would not be broken for many long years, a peace which was complete and which represented a victory over our enemies such as harboured no shadow of doubt. Victory to the Empire and the Allies was granted for the overthrow of wickedness and the punishment of those who did evil. Though war drums would be laid aside forever and war would be no more, for surely empires so united and banded together would, in integrity and truth, never permit such a breach to occur again."
2: At an also packed Knox Church, the Reverend R.E. Davis told the congregation,
1: "Our eyes were not accustomed to the light as yet, and it would take some time to adapt ourselves to the new conditions which obtained after the war. We did not exult in the triumph over our enemies, but rejoiced that right and justice and freedom proved superior to wrong and oppression."
2: The same edition of the Otago Daily Times that reported these sermons also carried the news that 23-year-old Eric Andrew Miller of Kapuna, Southland, the only son of Andrew and Isabel Miller, had died in action in France. In another sermon at First Church by the Reverend Professor Hewitson, it was reported

0: The Speaker mentioned three grounds for thankfulness, namely the cessation of the horrors of war, the victory for government by the people, for the people and of the people, and the service and sacrifice leaders and people, men and women, which had achieved these results.
1: But most historians agree that Eric Miller and the 18,000 Kiwis who died in the war did not die for freedom or democracy. Comforting as the reasons given by the Reverend gentleman may have been, the historians see the real cause of the war as being a series of isms, namely nationalism, imperialism, and militarism, locked together by a series of military alliances which triggered a disastrous war. The desire for adventure and loyalty to the empire did the rest. According to the newspapers, Earl Grey had just died.
0: It was said his dying utterances were to confirm the statement of a friend that no beauty in all this wide world would compare in his eyes with the beauty of the British Empire. It was to him the magic beauty of the world.
1: Thoughts in Dunedin soon turned to what to do with the wounded and maimed from the war. The Monticello Veterans Home and Hospital was set up to care for wounded soldiers. Opened in 1918, it was originally a Red Cross convalescent military home before being renamed. At Dunedin Hospital, a new 60-bed ward was built specifically for returning servicemen. The Caversham Infirmary was also expanded to cope with returning and wounded soldiers. The following year, a workshop in Crawford Street was set up for disabled servicemen who could no longer do heavy physical work. They were taught trades such as bookbinding, carpentry and upholstering. They were paid fair wages without the pressure of competing in the open market. The trials for Dunedinites were not over. The same month the war ended, the disastrous Spanish flu epidemic reached Dunedin. Just before the armistice was announced, public inhalation chamber had to be set up in the old post office building on the corner of Water and Bond Streets. Within a fortnight of the flu's arrival, the Otago Daily Times was reporting,
0: "The number of cases of influenza in the hospital were increased by half a dozen yesterday, and three of the patients died. Over 80 patients suffering from influenza are still in the hospital, including a large number of nurses. The hospital authorities say that they'll be able to manage to find accommodation for a day or two yet."
1: Brought back from Europe by the returning soldiers, the Spanish flu would cause 223 deaths in the city and over 9,000 nationwide. This is Bill Southworth reporting.
0: In April of 1908, the New Zealand Truth had something meaty to chew on. A supposedly respectable businessman was in court for committing a grossly indecent act. The eminent journal might have found itself in a minor dilemma, how to report it fully, but not too fully, for they were definitely going to report it. This report from Gregor Campbell.
2: In April of 1908, the New Zealand Truth had something meaty to chew on. A supposedly respectable businessman was in court for committing a grossly indecent act. The eminent journal might have found itself in a minor dilemma, how to report it fully, but not too fully, for they were definitely going to report it. A merchant in a mess. John Batka's bad behaviour. What happened in the Express? Intense respectability saves a sexual sinner. Somewhat of a sensation was caused in the South Island by the appearance in the Christchurch Magistrates Court on Wednesday of John Batka, frozen meat and produce merchant of Invercargill, on a charge of committing a grossly indecent act in a carriage on the Dunedin and Christchurch Express on March 10. Batka is a keen-faced, middle-aged individual who usually stops at Warner's Aristocratic Pub when in Christchurch. He pleaded not guilty through lawyer Donnelly. The prosecution was based mainly on the evidence of guard Frank Vianazzoni, who passed through the birdcage occupied by Batka and the young woman when the train was near Glenavy. He discovered the couple in such a position as to leave no doubt in his mind that a grossly indecent act was being committed by both. He remarked to Batka that if he was going to commit an indecent act,

he might at least draw the curtains. Batger replied, "It's all right, old man," and reaching behind him displayed his tourist ticket. The guard afterwards returned and asked for the ticket to ascertain the name of the traveller, but Batger refused to show it. He also refused to give the name of the lady and offered the guard a whisky. That functionary was not to be bribed and threatened to report the libertine, who said, "You'll get yourself into trouble as well as me." George Walker, newsagent, joined the train at Palmerston South. He was passing through the train near Shag Point Junction and looked through the window of the birdcage and saw something that shocked him, something terrible. On returning later, he witnessed more, and the conduct of Batger and the lady scandalised him. Lawyer Donnelly cross-questioned him severely, and witness said he couldn't swear as to what they were actually doing. Counsel for the defence claimed that the evidence of Walker related to an act separate and distinct from that testified to by the guard and couldn't be heard in support of the charge. Sergeant Johnston contended that the offence was a continuous one. Mr. Donnelly urged that where alleged offences were committed within 100 miles of each other, they should be the subject of two different charges, and evidence pertaining to one couldn't be given in support of the other. The point was important, as the guard's evidence would thus be uncorroborated. Counsel quoted law on the subject and mentioned the case of Hall of Timaru when the prisoner was charged with the murder of his father-in-law. The court then admitted evidence that Hall had formerly given poison to his wife, but the Court of Appeal subsequently held that such testimony was inadmissible and Hall was sentenced to imprisonment for life. Hargreaves and Peter Pender, J's P, decided to hear the whole of the facts, however. For the defence, Donnelly represented that Batger was an eminently respectable merchant from prohibited Invercargill, where he had a wife and family. He called an ex-bank manager of Invercargill, now in Christchurch, as to his character. Batger had a son attending Christ College. A Christchurch grain merchant also testified to Batger's intense respectability. John Batger, giving evidence in his own defence, said he had known the young lady ever since she was a small child and met her on the Palmerston platform. He had been travelling in a first-class smoker and joined the girl in the birdcage. They were talking when the close atmosphere of the compartment made her faint. He called the waiter, who brought some soda, and he put a teaspoonful of whiskey in her glass. The girl then fainted, and in assisting her, his actions were open to misinterpretation by the guard. He swore that he had not been guilty of indecency. The lady would be the first to resent it, and she knew nothing of the present proceedings. With regard to the evidence of the newsagent, the girl did jump on Batger's knee and jump off again. She was a lively young lady, and as he had known her since she was 4 years old and was old enough to be her father, there was nothing suggestive in the circumstances. Batger didn't look upon the guard's threat as serious and didn't think he had reported the matter to the station master. Whitaker knew Batger stayed at Warner's when in Christchurch, and had the guard reported the occurrence, Batger thought the station master would have interviewed him, Batger, about it. Accused acknowledged to Sergeant Johnston that he had said to the guard, "We're all human," but meant that the guard was human to place such a deplorable construction on Batger's action in the birdcage. Sergeant Johnson, "What is the lady's name?" Mr. Donnelly strenuously objected to the question. Hargreaves, JP, "It seems peculiar that the lady has not been called." Mr. Donnelly, "The prosecution doesn't suggest she is a prostitute." Sergeant Johnston, "Why do you not call the lady?" Batger, "She is a respectable lady and has no knowledge of this charge. To avoid misconstruction on the motives of accused, Mr. Donnelly suggested that he would give the name of the woman." Sergeant Johnston, "What is the lady's name?" Accused, "Miss Wilson,

She lives in Auckland with her family. What is her Christian name? I do not know. Are you separated from your wife? Yes. What was the reason? An accident. It was a domestic

0: of soul threads, which I talk about in my book quite a bit. So that's the belief system. And we call that a total ideology or a total belief system, because what's particular about it compared to other kinds of belief systems is the cultic one, or a totalist belief system, claims to have all the answers about everything forever and ever, amen.
1: Yes.
0: Whereas other belief systems might say, you know, when you're thinking about your spiritual life, whereas, you know, you're thinking about A, B, and C in this particular spiritual book or belief or practice. But when you're playing tennis on the weekend, you're thinking about tennis.
1: Yeah.
0: But no, not in a totalist system. And an example I have for you for that is the cult I was in, where we had a childcare center. So we had all this kind of fake left-wing belief stuff, Marxist. We had this supposedly Marxist version of how to run a daycare center and children's development. And it was complete nonsense. But it was part of the total ideology that we knew everything about everything.
1: Yeah.
0: So,
1: there was a childcare center in the cult I was in as well, and lots of ideology about how children should be raised. Yep.
0: So that's the third thing. So we've got how the leader is, right? Charismatic, authoritarian. We've got the isolating, top-heavy structure. We've got this total belief system where all the beliefs come from the leader. So it kind of mirrors. The fourth thing is the process that takes place in the cult of brainwashing, which we can also now call coercive control or coercive persuasion or mind control. There's a load of words. And that's a complex process. I'll give you my very simple version, my simplest way of discussing this is a little formula. If you isolate people, you engulf them in what claims to be a safe and loving space. Doesn't actually have to be loving, but it claims to be the safe and best place. But so isolation, the supposed safe, good space, and then you arouse fear.
1: Yes.
0: That is the formula.
1: Yeah.
0: Please don't do this at home.
1: Please don't get this at home.
0: But that is what
1: There's nowhere else they can go for us. It's safe.
0: Exactly, because they're isolated. Mm. So that's why the isolation is really key in this.
1: And that's the bit of your book that I really love. So I'd like to dig into that once you've
0: So that's really, so that's a very short form of what we'll discuss in more detail. And then the last thing is really more the result of those four things, which is the leader can get controllable and exploitable followers who will do what they are told regardless of their own needs and their own survival interests. And that's where you get all these crazy stories. Mm.
1: Yes.
0: That's so awful about what we hear that happened in these groups. And remember, not just groups, also countries, states, micro cults, one-on-one cults. So that's
1: the long thing to describe
0: what totalism is.
1: And I think it's really helpful for people who are coming into this for the first time to get their overviews. Thank you. Throughout your book, you explain about how, and you've just mentioned it, how love, fear without solution, which you also call terror, and isolation create the building blocks for entrapment, and then are used to maintain a state of psychological paralysis, much like a hypothermic patient becomes sleepy and biologically shut down to preserve survival. At one point, you say the relationship is rooted in the creation and the experience of trauma. In other words, the trauma is not an accident, it's deliberate. That's my take of reading your work. Can you talk about the process of the deliberate creation of an isolated, hostile, yet loving environment?
0: I'm going to make one little tweak to what you said.
1: Yeah.
0: And that's the use of the word love and loving.
1: Yeah.
0: Because it isn't love and it isn't loving.
1: Yeah.
0: It's sorrows.
1: Yes. That's right. Yeah. The propaganda around it is how loving it is, which is not connected to the actual internal experience that you have.
0: And it may even feel like love, you know, because you get love bombed, right? Yes. As people have heard about that. But that is not real love.
1: No, it's not.
0: Any of our definitions.

0: So
1: exactly.
0: That was, yeah. And that was tricky when I was titling my book, because I kind of wanted to put love in, it's terror, love and brainwashing, but I sort of wanted to put the love in quotes, but yeah. Never mind.
1: No, I know what you mean. It's not real love. It's putting love.
0: Yeah. It's manipulative.
1: Yeah.
0: It's whatever you want to call it. Anyway, but I take your point. So, so your question was the process of the deliberate creation of this environment. So Margaret Singer, who's one of the other foundational scholars, along with Lifton, in this field, she did great work. She talks about the, I'm going to try to remember the phrase she used. I'm not going to remember exactly the phrase, but it was something like the deliberate inducing of a state of anxious dependency. And it's a deliberate program you talked about. So even though these leaders may not study from the book of how to be a cult leader, and there's reasons they don't need to, which we can talk about, but it is a very specific process that we see repeated over and over again because it works. And it doesn't work. So for instance, if you are really nice to people and then horrible to people, to a person, which is a lot of the dynamic we're talking about. A lot of people are like that, but it only works to control people if they are also isolated. Yeah. So, you know, you have to have all these elements or this doesn't work as a system. Because as you said earlier, if I meet someone who's really nice to me and then they're really horrible to me, I can go talk to a friend about it and say, what's going on? And they'll say, oh, don't bother with that person. Let's go have a beer. You know,
1: yeah.
0: Bob's your apple. That's the end of it, right?
1: Yeah. Yeah.
0: But if that person has first, if the leader person has first drawn you in with this love bombing, you know, you're the greatest thing since sliced bread and I love you and you're wonderful and blah, blah, blah, blah, blah. Or, you know, you're important or you're beautiful, you know, any kind of that kind of stuff. And they start drawing you in and then getting you more and more involved and slowly starting to isolate you, partly by keeping you busy all the time.
1: Mm.
0: Or, you know, if it's a boyfriend, it's like, you know, I need to go out with you every night because I love you so much.
1: And so alienating you from the people who you could, you would otherwise trust.
0: Yeah. And this is, again, the same in a group, right? You know, you come to our prayer service on some whatever day, and then why don't you come next week to 2 days, and the next week it might be also, can you come and help clean on the Saturday? And then, you know,
1: exactly,
0: all of a sudden you find that every night of the week you're at this institution, and you're then sort of started to be told, you know, don't let your friends stop you coming. They're not pure enough. They're not going to really understand your journey.
1: Your best interests at heart, your parents, they don't understand. Yeah, and they slowly chip away at the deeper relationships in your life that, and I love your term, you use it in your book, your potential escape hatch relationships. And I just love that term. It's really kind of like, yep, you can just pop out through the roof, or down through the floor and get away. But they close off all these opportunities for escape hatch relationships. But let's not forget those born and raised who may not have ever had any escape hatch relationships.
0: Yeah. So if you think about a totalist system, I have diagrams in my book, and if you think about it as a closed circle, all the relationships are inside that circle and with the leader in the center. And that's the limit of your life, right? You can't go out of that circle.
1: Yeah.
0: In a more healthy environment, you've got you are the center of your circle. You have, you know, some really close ties to family and friends. And then you've got, you know, your acquaintances from school or work. And then you've got other people, you know, your second cousin once removed who you see once a year. And it's all kind of open. It has open openings to the rest of the world, in fact. But cults are the opposite. It's just this closed environment. And so for people born and raised, that's it, right? So if they're on a
1: day,
0: and particularly a lot of these kind of groups, and this really makes me mad, especially in England where they really allow this homeschooling. Don't get

0: you started. I really am against homeschooling. I'm sorry. I know that there's decent people who do homeschooling, but on a social level, I believe it to be very damaging and dangerous. Mm. Now, if we just look at the cult situation where cults have their own schools often, not always, but often, and they may have their own, quote, doctors.
1: There were doctors in my cult.
0: Yeah, exactly. So if that child is unhappy or sick or wants to talk to somebody about what's happening to them, there's literally nowhere for them to go.
1: Yeah.
0: Whereas if they were at a school, it's at least there's a possibility.
1: There's a possibility, exactly. But I think it's worth pointing out when you talk about the closed social system, it's, I think people often think about a commune. And a commune, it's kind of geographically closed, potentially, and obviously psychologically closed. But you don't need to be in a commune. You could be living in a community where everyone is in different houses, but because of the nature of the social relationships, it is completely closed. No one sees anyone else. No one interacts with anyone else. No one spends any time with anyone else. If they do seek services outside of their own community, that closed social system, they don't give anything away, and they see them, potentially the doctor or the teacher, if they are interacting on that level, as unsafe or, separate.
0: Totally, and that was my situation. We were not geographically closed, so I talk about it's social and psychological isolation. And, you know, I went to work at a regular place. I even was friendly with a couple of people there. Did I ever invite them home? No. Did I ever tell them I was in this group? No. Same as you said with the going to the, I had regular doctors. Did I ever tell them why I was having massive anxiety attacks when they thought I was having out of that?
1: It taught in your brain that there's something other about those people, that they're not safe, that they don't have your best interests at heart because they don't understand the worldview and the way of living. So you are psychologically separated from them and isolated from them. And that separation is actually very big, particularly if you're a child and you've always been brought up and had phobias about these other people in the world outside your group, instilled from a very, very young age. And no actual real lived experience of any kind of kindness or knowing, because you've never been allowed to.
0: Right, right. You don't know that it's a problem that you're being neglected at best and abused at worst.
1: Yeah.
0: That's just normal, right?
1: Yes, exactly. It's just normal.
0: Whereas for someone like me who witnessed some of the neglect and abuse, you kind of know it's not right. And there's an internal struggle to know what to do with that.
1: Mm.
0: That only at a certain point are you able to then deal with it. And then when you get out, go, you know. But I think for born and raised in cults folks, it's a much more complicated scenario because there's then a process of having to learn what more healthy social norms are. And that's a hard journey, I think, for people.
1: And you can't just spend the group.
0: Right.
1: Because it's closed. There's no new ideas.
0: And once you're out of the group, people on the outside generally don't understand at all what's happened to you. And it's difficult.
1: So, okay, one of the unique features of your work is how you connect it to attachment theory, which is usually taught as being relevant in the life of an infant or child with regard to their primary caregiver. But in your work, you describe how this applies in totalist systems and how these systems disrupt and create new attachment profiles for their members in adulthood. Could you explain how disorganized attachment is created and its purpose? And you might have to just summarize what attachment theory is very briefly.
0: So attachment theory is absolutely wonderful way of looking at human relationships. And it was developed by, a child psychiatrist, John Bowlby. And he was sort of a post-Freudian. And he kind of said about Freud, he said he was less interested in people's nighttime dreams, as Freud was famously interested. He was more interested in their daytime nightmares. Mm. In other words, he wanted to look at how children were

0: thing, not just their unconscious, but what their life experience was. And he worked with some very deprived children for many years and studied this group of sort of delinquents. And anyway, so he came up with attachment theory, which the essence of it, as he said to his wife at one point, when people are frightened, they don't just run away from the fear, they run to somebody.
1: Mm.
0: And that was his insight. And that was absolutely the key thing. So now to briefly explain the four main types of attachment that people tend to grow up with, depending on the situation in which they grew up. Usually that's the family environment. Of course, in a cult, it's the cult environment, because in a cult, the cult supersedes the family.
1: Yeah.
0: So the first kind of attachment, which is sort of the optimum one, is secure attachment. And that's when the child and the parent have a open, flexible, and responsive relationship. And what that, another way of looking at that is that when the child is kind of happy and feeling secure, they're playing happily in the playground with their parent watching. When they fall and bump their knee, or they're frightened by a big dog or something like that, their response is to run to the parent for comfort. And the parent comforts them, and that's actually a physiological process. So when they're frightened with the bumped knee or the frightening dog, their cortisol hormones go up, and that's uncomfortable and anxiety producing. They run to the parent comforts them, and that brings those cortisols down with endogenous, which just means internal opioids.
1: Yeah.
0: And the child feels calm and comforted, and then it's like, eventually that's boring. You can get too many of these opioids where it's just, okay, I'm done now. I want to go play again. They're comfortable enough, they run off and play again. So like a little rubber band of exploration and comfort, exploration and comfort. And that's lovely. And we hope for all of our children to have that relationship. And then there's two other forms, and that's what, one of the organized forms. And there's two other organized forms. One is when the parent is unable to provide consistent comfort, usually because they're taken up with their own worries and troubles.
1: So they miss stuff.
0: Pardon?
1: So they miss stuff. They're not always aware of what's going on for the child.
0: Right, because they're having to focus on keeping themselves together, kind of. So the child, but they are sometimes available. They're just not always available with that comfort. Yeah. What that tends to mean is the child tends to stick close to that parent in a clingy way, because that's adaptive, because when the parent is available, the child's ready to grab that comfort.
1: Yeah.
0: So you get kind of clingy relationship with quite a lot of separation anxiety.
1: Yeah.
0: Yeah, there's so much more I can say about this because it's so interesting, but, you know, we have limited time. So that's called, there's what different words for child attachment versus adult attachment.
1: Yes.
0: And I'm going to use the adult words because that's what I use in my work and because that's usually who I'm talking about. So that first one is secure. The second one is called preoccupied attachment.
1: Mm-hmm.
0: The third one, in this particular way of looking at it, is called dismissing attachment. That's when the parent has been consistently neglectful or rejecting. So the child first, as a youngster, tries to get some attachment, but, you know, they don't get it or they're rebuffed. And so for their own survival, again, it's adaptive.
1: Mm-hmm.
0: They just learn to stop looking for that attachment. And they become hyper-independent. They don't need anybody.
1: Yeah.
0: But still, they've got needs, but they're a bit pushed down. And that's where you get these people who are a bit very guarded and hard to reach, a few of my ex-boyfriends.
1: Yeah. So these three forms, what they've got in common is the fact is they are predictable.
0: Exactly. So you can
1: know.

0: a child or as an adult what you're going to get.
1: Yeah. So you can adapt to it.
0: Mm-hmm.
1: And you go, okay, my dad's just like that. He's always like that, etc.
0: Yeah.
1: The disorganized form, which is the one that we see overrepresented in clinical and prison populations.
0: So this is the fourth type.
1: Fourth type, and it's called disorganized, and it often merges some of these other types together. In fact, it always does, because it's unpredictable.
0: It's unpredictable, exactly.
1: And that is the result of where the caregiver, the parent, is either frightening or frightened.
0: Yes.
1: So in other words, they're giving off fear vibes. So what happens is the child is trying to seek comfort, because that's what we do, because we're humans. Mm-hmm. Approaches for comfort, but as they approach, they're getting this frightening vibe, either because the person is frightening and being horrible, or because the person is frightened and giving off that. And it's like, you know, when you try and put two magnets together,
0: that's right.
1: You know, and so the child is kind of a bit stuck in this loop. They're trying but failing to get comfort.
0: And in a different environment, you would never go back to that person. If it was a different relationship, like if it wasn't a child and their primary caregiver, you would move towards that person, you'd get those fear vibes and you'd be out of there.
1: Yeah.
0: You'd never go back.
1: Or if it's even in your family, I mean, I can talk about my family, you know, because my mom definitely had disorganized attachment because my mom had killed herself. You know, it was a difficult family history. There were other nice adults around us.
0: That's right.
1: Although it was a difficult relationship with my mom, sometimes nice because unpredictable, right?
0: Yes, that's
1: right. Then other times, out of the blue, not so nice.
0: Yes.
1: But there are other nice people around, couples and stable families. So I'm not saying it wasn't ideal, but there were these escape hatches.
0: Yes.
1: Right. And other models of security. You know, my grandparents and various. You know, there's quite a lot about
0: exactly.
1: So it's not that you know, we all are going to run into these people with this, but you can manage if there's other things around. But if you're isolated.
0: The key is isolation. Yes.
1: That's the key is isolation.
0: Isolation.
1: If people take away one thing from this discussion.
0: It's isolation.
1: Do not allow yourself or your loved ones to become isolated.
0: Yes, because you've got no other choice. You have to keep going back to this fear-producing I think of it as like a harbour, you know, like you're moving into the safe harbour, calm waters, waters aren't calm, but there's nowhere else.
1: And it's that you can't adapt to it because it's not a safe place. So you can't find, that's where we get this phrase, fright without solution.
0: Yeah.
1: You're stuck, you're trapped in this frightening environment because you're isolated. Now, that takes us to trauma, which you asked about earlier.
0: Exactly, trauma.
1: So when we're trapped in a frightening situation, if we're in an earthquake and our legs are stuck under the rocks, you know, you're trapped. It's traumatic. The difference in this situation is this is a chronic and relational trauma.
0: Yes.
1: You're trapped in the situation. You're not. No one's going to come say if you take the rock off and you're going to go to hospital and get your legs fixed. Here, you're just day after day after day in this permanent state of unnameable and unnamed trauma relationship.
0: And that's not necessarily big and obvious to others.
1: Correct.
0: We talk about the, you know, the idea of big T trauma and little T trauma, you know, like the big T being the car accident or the earthquake and little T being those sort of chronic day-to-day persistent challenges that are too much for you to cope with psychologically and physiologically. And you already mentioned these elevated cortisol levels, you know, and what, because I'm a GP and a doctor, I'm thinking about what does that do physiologically to have constant elevated fear hormones all the time that can never drop off because they never get, like you say, the closed loop opioid production that makes you feel safe and calmer and off you go. That's what I find very interesting because I see the health consequences of...
1: And what you get in these relationships is occasional little drips of opioid.
0: Yes, that's right.
1: Right? So you get what Judith Herman, who wrote a wonderful book called Trauma and Recovery, calls the capricious

0: granting of small indulgences.
1: That's right.
0: So to keep the person hooked.
1: It's like exactly. The machine. Yeah.
0: Yeah. You have to say, oh, darling, I love you. And then the rest of the time you're being abusive, right?
1: Yes.
0: And that works to keep the person thinking they're going to get.
1: Yes, exactly. Yeah.
0: Comfort. So when you have these elevated cortisols and when you have this constant trauma, what we know from wonderful work by the work I studied by Alan Shaw about what trauma does in the brain. And what it does is there's a lovely little piece of the brain. Now, I'm not a neuroscientist. This is really the little bit I learned for my
1: neither
0: PhD.
1: Am I.
0: Is we have this kind of mid part of our brain that processes the sensations we get from our bodies and from the outside world. That is more like the feelings and senses, our sensory part of our brain. Mm-hmm. Then we have this kind of clever book learning part in our frontal cortex. That's more like, I must do my taxes. I've really got to use that part of my brain, or I'm going to read this book. I have to use this frontal cortex. What big decision do I have to make tomorrow about, you know, my new mortgage? You know, these things go on in this frontal cortex. There's a piece that kind of links, there's many pieces that link these parts of our brain, but one piece is called the orbital frontal cortex. And it links this feeling part with this, what I call the thinking part of our brain. And it decides, I'm having a feeling, and it says, do I need to take this feeling further into my thinking part of my brain and think about it clearly and not just feel it? Mm-hmm. So, I might be stressed about something. Let's think about my mortgage. I'm stressed about my housing. That's a feeling. Well, then it may go and say, I need to think about that. What am I going to do about that?
1: Yeah.
0: And that would be, and we don't, not everything has to go up here, right? Some things we just feel.
1: Yes.
0: And that's good enough. But when we're in trauma, that they have done these lovely magnetic resonance imaging studies that show in trauma that linking part turns off or isn't activated when we're in trauma. So we're having all these frightening feelings and we're literally not able to push them up here.
1: Yeah.
0: To think about
1: them
0: happening to me.
1: And what's happening to me and what can I do about it exactly?
0: Can't get there. You just frightened. It's just the feeling of frightenedness. You can't even name it. You don't even in a way know you're frightened.
1: Mm.
0: But that kind of knowing and verbalizing happens up in that frontal cortex. This midbrain doesn't have words. It only has feeling. So you're just having this, you just feel like, you feel bad and you feel
1: bad. And you feel bad in your body too, because it's all, the fear is activating all of your heart rate and your breathing and your muscle tension and your gut slows down, all the stuff that is designed to help you move out of the fearful situation can't be resolved at all. It just persists.
0: So this, people who are in cults, this is going on for years at a time.
1: Mm-hmm.
0: Now, they can use their frontal cortex at their job. Or at school, this is really a relational thing about the relationship with this fear-producing relationship. So that's also an interesting feature. You know, I was frightened in my cult and cross and angry and upset without knowing that that's what was going on. But I was completely competent as a computer analyst. You know, my intellect was there, just not in relation to the group. But when I found a safe space, which in my case was another person in the cult who started confiding in me, who was a safe person, and we could find each other and say, oh, there's something bad going on in this group, and we could start to verbalize, my intellect then snapped into focus and could start trying to analyze. It was amazing, actually.
1: You could start to think about the feelings that had been cut off from the thoughts for so long, bearing in mind that this is not accidental, it's deliberate. The process of keeping you in fear and stopping the movement from thought, feeling into thought, is deliberately shut down through all of those Lifton's work to describe thought terminating cliches and, you know, stopping

0: thinking. As I heard someone say the other day, I think it was Steve Hassan, if you can't use words to describe an experience, if they're constantly through language shut off through loading of language, you can't think about it.
1: Yeah.
0: Because we actually have to words move into our brain to then think. So it's deliberately shut down that movement from emotion to thought, and then maintained, constantly maintained. So you can't then do that thinking. Thinking about the relationship that is keeping you in terror.
1: And that's what we call dissociation, right?
0: Yes.
1: You can't think about your feelings.
0: I was hoping you'd say that.
1: Yeah. That's dissociation. You're not integrated. Your brain is disintegrated in relation to that fear-inducing relationship. It's not integrated. And the process of recovery and healing is starting to remember. It's almost like you've gone, like from my case, I had these 10 years in the cult. And actually, that's why I wrote my first book and why a lot of people write these memoirs, is because it's a way of, you've lived all those 10 years with someone else telling you what your experience was, which was just lies.
0: Mm.
1: So if I can be political for a moment, we've just had Trump doing the State of the Union, in which he did his usual thing of thousands of lies in a short period of time. Now, that's important that they're lies. That's not like random. That's part of this. It's like you're having a lived experience of you can't afford the rent and you can't afford food, but someone's telling you the prices have gone down.
0: Yes.
1: That's also dissociating, by the way, because it's a bit confusing. It's like, what's wrong with me?
0: Yes.
1: But so that line is also a deliberate part of this process, by the way, and all of these systems use lies and deception. I call it fiction. So they're giving you a fictional narrative of what you're experiencing. So you're experiencing being exploited, being exhausted, because let's not forget, sleep deprivation is part of this system.
0: Yes, absolutely.
1: And you're experiencing loneliness and, you know, all these bad experiences, but the cult is telling you we're the greatest, it's the best. It's your fault if you're not feeling, you know, everything's your fault anyway.
0: It just is designed to fragment you.
1: Yeah,
0: like, and I think you talked earlier about takeaway point isolation. I think another takeaway point would be is deliberate, strategic fragmentation of a person's social, psychological, and cognitive cohesiveness. Exactly. It's deliberate. It's like, let's break these bits that align a person and make them independent and functional so that we can paralyze them into dependency that we can then use.
1: Yeah. So that recovery process is going back and reviewing your own lived experience with your own narrative, with your own eyes, so to speak, and saying, actually, what did happen there? Oh, that's what was going on.
0: Right.
1: And you go through the whole thing, and that's really the recovery process.
0: You replace the narrative that has been imposed on you, that fictional, deceit-filled narrative that can trap you still in that old way of thinking decades after you've left. You replace it with one that is more truthful, maybe more informed, if you can get information from others or from books like yours, which is very, very valuable. To a narrative that you've got more control and more, it's more truthful to your experience. It's very powerful.
1: Yeah, but, you know, people born and raised often, and I'm not an expert, you know, those generations, they're going to develop the expertise in this, okay? But this is the bits I've learned from them. It's because they don't know what a more healthy environment or these more healthy social norms are, can feel like they just don't know anything and they don't know who they are and they don't know what's okay. But when I've sometimes worked with people, I kind of want to say, well, you know, there are bits of you that you do know who you are, and that's your body and your temperament. You know, we are all born with a set of, I really like this stuff about temperament, you know, that whether you're introvert or extrovert, whether you're, you know, you like change or you don't like change. There's various things. Those are things that are kind of our physiology, and you can start to understand your physiology. And that's you. Mm. I mean, granted, it comes with, you know, you've got a trauma in there, but still you can learn about yourself. And you can validate that and say, maybe in the cult I was told that was bad, that introversion or whatever it was, but that's just you and that's okay. And similarly, I think as human beings, even if we've been brainwashed from birth, I think we have a sense of what's okay and what's not okay, then we can tap it to. Mm. I think it's just almost a mammal thing, you know.
0: Yes, of instinct.
1: If you see someone else hurting, you kind of know they're hurting. Yes. Unless you're a complete psychopath, which is another problem, and that's the leaders are there. But I think those of us who aren't psychopaths, we have to draw on some of that very, instinctive and physiologically based stuff about who we are, because that strips away all this ideological fiction that people need to strip away when they come out of such groups. Anyway, that's a complicated thought.
0: Yes. Well, we're getting pretty tight on time now, Dr. Stein. I was just wondering if there's anything that you wanted to say finally to wrap this up, any take-home points that you haven't already mentioned or you'd like to sort of reinforce again?
1: I want to reinforce, don't let yourself or your loved ones become isolated. I want to say there's a terrible stigma still for people who've been in cults, whether or not they joined or were born in. And as a society, we need to do better about that. And I think also as a society, we have to understand this isn't just quirky little groups out in the countryside only hurting themselves.
0: Yeah.
1: This is hurting us globally, both in terms of the little groups in the country, but also there are big groups who are engaging in global politics. And I know I've always been a political person, but we're seeing this. It's a dangerous time, but this is part of the danger, all these dynamics we're talking about. And the more we can understand them and recognize them and get through the fictional nonsense that people are promising us, you know, bread and roses and the moon, and look at how they're treating other people as being our measure politically, I think we have to take this very seriously. It's not just a marginal issue. It's been marginalized. But, you know, Hannah Arendt, who taught me so much, she came to this because she was a German Jewish refugee from Hitler. Mm. And she studied Stalin's gulags and his whole terrible history. So it's not just funky little groups. It's also the global dangers. Yes. But it's an important thing for all of us to try to understand and to teach those we care about. So.
0: That's really helpful. Thank you. Is there anywhere our listeners or viewers could go to learn more about your work or to contact you? Where could they go?
1: Well, my website's the best place to go. It's alexandrastein.com. And if, you know, there's a contact form there, but there's, you know, I try to post most of the stuff I've written. There's also, if you want to see some of my other podcasts, I've got quite a few out there now. There's a good blue sky user called Cult Podcasts, who actually, I'm sure he's got some of yours on there. He kind of has a bot which collects all the cult podcasts, and you can search my name using his tool. But my website's probably your first port of call. And, you know, let's get more and more people studying this stuff. It's a fascinating area. So
0: Yes.
1: And important. Fascinating and important.
0: Yes, I agree. So thank you so much for giving up your time. It's been wonderful to hear this conversation with you. And thanks also to our listeners for supporting our show and to Plains Media, who helped our message.
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1: The following interview was recorded to mark the 20th anniversary of the radio series Wings. 20 years later, we re-release it for our 40th. The very first Wings program was released May 13, 1986. Way back on our 20th anniversary, Jennifer Moore asked about the history of the series.
2: Wings started when I started to work at Western Public Radio in San Francisco as the operations manager. And I told the guy who was going to hire me, I said, listen, if you're just looking for a secretary, don't hire me, because I had just been fired from a secretarial job because they said I didn't have appropriate clerical demeanor. So anyway, he said, no, I want somebody who'll do projects. I said, really? What kind of projects? He said, anything you want. I said, okay, I'll take the job.

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1: Whatever a clerical demeanor is, it is certainly not what has brought the Women's International News Gathering Service into its

0: 20th year of production. Frieda Wearden, the executive producer of this program, has been reporting on women from a feminist perspective since she began her career as a broadcast journalist in 1973. With a dozen years of broadcast experience behind her, she and the late Catherine Davenport conceived of Wings in San Francisco in 1985. From that time on, Wings has provided a feminist-oriented international broadcast news service following the progress of the global women's movement. Women contributors submit passionate reports from Asia, Africa, Latin America, Australia, Europe, and North America that are then distributed to over 100 stations by CD, satellite service, and now also by digital download. Beyond producing the program, Frieda has remained dedicated to the alternative media movement and to the women's news movement in particular. She's the current president of the International Association of Women in Radio and Television, as well as the vice president for North America with the World Association of Community Radio Broadcasters. Having recently moved from Austin, Texas to Vancouver, British Columbia, she also works as the spoken word coordinator at CJSF-FM, Campus Community Radio at Simon Fraser University. She was the first recipient of the Lifetime Achievement Award of the National Campus Community Radio Association in June in Ottawa. I, like many other women broadcasters, have been inspired by Frieda's tenacity and passion for what she does. As my first contribution to this program, I'm excited to share this interview recorded with Frieda in Ottawa, reflecting on the last 20 years of Wings.
1: So then I was in Washington, D.C. He was in San Francisco. So he called me back an hour later and he said, "What kind of projects are you going to do?" He was starting to worry. And I said, "Well, I'm either going to do women's drama or I'm going to do women's news." There was a women's program in New York on WBAI. It was called 51%, the Women's News. And there were two women who were producing that together, and one of them had moved out to the Bay Area about 6 months before I got there. And they were the ones who had gotten me hooked on doing women's news. They'd called me up in Washington and asked me to go cover a story. And I had been doing docudramas before that, and I loved it. And so when I went out there, I looked up Catherine Davenport, and she moved in with me because she was actually homeless at the time. And we started doing a women's news project. This was in 1985 when I got there. And it was right at the end of the decade for women. There had been that huge conference in Nairobi, and NPR had refused to send me to the conference. I'd asked them to do it. And at the last minute, they sent 13 reporters, but I had already quit working for them. But let me just say also that there had been a women's news movement that had started within community radio in the United States that I knew about. And also, I knew that there were women who had been doing women's radio and especially news internationally, because in Nairobi, there was a peace tent, and the woman who funded the peace tent had called a women's radio meeting there. And from two different sources, when Catherine and I decided to start Wings, we got the list of the women who had been at the peace tent with their contact information. And so we actually managed to get a small grant, too, and we used that to contact these women and to, you know, to produce a pilot for the show. So we wrote to the women, and some of them sent things, and then we produced the pilot, and then some more women sent things. And then there was stuff coming in, so Catherine and I decided we would just keep producing it at least once a month until we either couldn't produce it anymore or we got some more money. And we were on the verge of not being able to produce it anymore, and we did get some more money, so we kept it going. But what was behind it was, and behind the whole women's news movement, was, you know, that there was so little about women in the media, and it was so poor. I remember I was watching a television show, current affairs show, called McNeil Lehrer News Hour. They were a very well-known public television show, and they had a man who was doing the interviewing and another man who was a Sovietologist. The interviewer was asking him questions about different people who had been elected to the Politburo of the Soviet Union. And the interviewer says, "Oh, and there was a woman who was elected." But they said, "Oh, that was the first woman in 25 years. And before the man could even open his mouth to say anything about her, the interviewer said, "Oh, and what about so-and-so?" And just moved right on and didn't say anything about that woman. So I said, "We're going to get something about that woman." I mean, this was a time when Soviets and Americans really weren't allowed to talk to each other. But on International Women's Day, there was a woman who came from the Soviet consulate to speak on International Women's Day. Catherine and I went and recorded the proceedings, and afterwards I got hold of her. I said, "Listen, we want to get an interview with Alexandra Biryakova.

0: Jehovah. She said, well, here, I'll tell you how to do it. You write to this man. And she came to our office. She sneaked away from her driver and came to our office at Western Public Radio to tell us the details of how to do this. And so we wrote to him, and then suddenly we got a package in the mail. It was an interview with Alexandra Biryakova. The man had said, well, what questions do you want to ask? Send a list of the questions. They had asked all of our questions and translated it and sent it on this little reel. It was so funny because it had a hub that didn't fit on our tape players. We had a hell of a time getting it off so that we could play it, because in Eastern Europe they had a different kind of machinery. But anyway, we had that. We said, we can't not put this on. We're going to have to do another show. But it was so boring that we got a woman who was studying women's studies and specializing in Soviet Union to say some other things around this interview, because otherwise, you know, it wouldn't have been very interesting to listen to at all. But it was pretty amazing.
1: So it really was international in scope right from the beginning. And can you talk about how the network of contributors and participants in the show grew and just how that took place?
0: It's been kind of haphazard in a way, you know, just who we could get hold of. Well, one was going to meetings and going to international meetings and meeting women. And another one was women who were reporters got to know what we wanted. They would start to cover that. And another thing, you know, a lot more women are doing spoken word now in radio than used to be, too. The sector has really grown, so that's happening as well. But yeah, as I said, we wrote to all those women who were at that radio meeting, and then we'd also do things like we'd hear about a story that we wanted to get covered, and we'd start looking for somebody to cover it. There was a magazine that came out for a long time from Latin America. It was published out of Chile, called Mujer Fempress. And I saw a story in there about women in Haiti who were demonstrating in front of, I forget what they were demonstrating in front of, the radio station, something like that, because that was part of, they were protesting because women weren't being included in writing the new constitution. So I said, well, let's see if we can get a Haitian woman reporter. And we looked and looked, and finally we got hold of a woman who was a Haitian exile living in Florida who had all the information about that. And she was a radio producer, and she sent us her report about that. It was very, I just heard her on CBC the other day, actually, Elsie Et Dar. She was so she's still doing radio. One time we just called up the Swedish national radio and said we wanted to talk to a woman reporter. The woman who answered said, well, I'm a woman reporter. And we said, well, what's the hot news about women in Sweden? She said, well, there's a new American diet plan. We said, no, no, that's not what we mean. And she said, well, actually, there was a story and nobody has covered it. She said, all the women in the parliament from all the different parties got together across party lines to propose a bill that would decriminalize women as prostitutes and criminalize the men who buy the prostitution. So that was a story that we ran very early in Wings. Well, 12 years after that, we ran the story that they had succeeded in passing that bill. And just recently, last year, on Wings, we had a woman who is a spokesperson for the Swedish government who goes around explaining the Swedish prostitution law and how effective it is and how the rest of the countries should follow suit. So it's a story that we've covered from its very inception, you know, up until today when it's being promoted throughout the world.
1: And what else did you find out when you sort of started scoping around and putting these stories together and inviting these stories? What else were you hearing from other women as you were participating in what you call the women's news movement? Were you finding that there was similar currents everywhere that you went, or was it different?
0: Well, there certainly are issues that affect women everywhere. But there were some issues that, I mean, when it was started in the United States. Now it's being broadcast from Canada. It's interesting. It gives a different perspective, and I'm very interested in that. But, well, the women in the United States were very isolated, and the Decade for Women had enabled them to meet some women from other countries. And that was one of the main reasons that we started an international program at that time, because they said, you know, these ties have been made and we don't want them to forget what they learned, and we want to use the sympathy that women have developed for each other to

0: try to open up the eyes of people in the United States to the fact that there are other countries and that they have issues, some of which are caused by things that go on in the United States, you know. So that was a piece of it. But the global women's movement has really grown in scope. You know, it has incorporated a lot of different movements over time. And it's been very interesting to see that development and also to understand that many of the movements that we see today that appear to be led by men were originated by women much earlier. So, for example, the anti-globalization movement. In 1989, I covered a conference, a women's development conference, at which DAWN, Development Alternatives with Women in a New Era, which was a group of intellectual feminists from countries of the South, they took over that conference. It was a conference that took place in the United States, and they took it over, and they laid their vision out, and it has completely changed AWID, Association for Women in Development. They don't even call it the same name anymore. But they were talking about structural adjustment. And that was the first time that I had heard this, how the World Bank would go in and destroy the economy of these countries by forcing people to be laid off from government jobs, by cutting education, by doing all these things, and how hard this was making life for women. And so women were like kind of canaries in the coal mine, but also there were women intellectuals in the South who were understanding these things and laying them out very early. Another thing that very early came out of the women's movement. Well, you know, in 1990, I think it was 91, when they had the Summit on the Environment in Rio. Well, the year before that, I think 1990, there were two women's environment conferences that took place in Miami, Florida, international women's environment conferences. And the World Women's Congress for a Healthy Planet had a tribunal about women and the environment. So this was a moment when the women's movement sort of formally embraced the environment as a feminist issue. And Vandana Shiva was there. She gave the most amazing speech about Terminator seed technology and the attempt to destroy the self-reproducing nature of seeds in order to profit. And, you know, she spoke as a scientist and, you know, with an economic angle as well. It was totally brilliant. I mean, and that was that moment. So we see that the globalization movement, the environmental movement, these kinds of things are coming out of the women's movement. Well, one of the earliest interviews that we had for Wings was an interview with Helen Caldicott talking about how the Physicians for Social Responsibility had forced her out of the organization shortly before they won the Nobel Prize. So you can see that there is a problem of who gets the credit for stuff. Yeah. But yes, by following women's ideas throughout the world, listening to what they have to say, I mean, it's just such an incredible education that I've been able to get and to share with other people. It's amazing.
1: What has changed for the program or changed now that it's coming from the vantage point of being produced in Canada?
0: Well, one of the things I think about for the American audience, and of course, it's not just American, we're in New Zealand. I have to keep thinking they don't like to hear too much about America and New Zealand. If I have too many in a row, they'll threaten to cancel. And, you know, we're in Australia and a number of other countries. But I think that it's very important for the Americans to hear other ideas about what's a normal society. The normal positions in Canadian society are a fair bit different than the United States society, and may they stay that way, you know. But things like, you know, a woman who did a piece about cooperative housing. Cooperative housing is much more normal, and all kinds of co-ops are much more normal in Canada than they are in the United States. Or, like, there was a piece that we got from a producer in Victoria about Canadian women's dialogue about abortion. Well, because abortion is not under such threat here, I mean, the dialogue was much more far-reaching. They were able to talk about issues like wanting to debrief after an abortion and to say, you know, the parts that you felt bad about, even though you wouldn't have wanted to not have the abortion, and other missing pieces that are there, where in the U.S. with abortion under such threat, women are afraid to even say anything negative about their experience. They can't really talk

0: about their real experience in public because it's so, everything's being used against them.
1: How broad is the distribution for Wings?
0: It's on a lot of community stations, and we used to try to distribute to public radio, but we gave up on that.

about are often the ones where you experience some form of privilege or norm. And if you've never thought about how people perceive your race when you walk into a store, for example, that tells you something. If you've spent your life thinking about that or experiencing it or worrying about it, that tells you something different. If you've never had to think about whether the building you're entering has a wheelchair ramp, that's information. If that's something that you always have to check first, that's also information too. So I don't want this to be like oppression Olympics. This is about mapping the terrain, if we're really running with the map analogy, because what is it that you can see clearly and what might you be missing? And then also another thing to think about is asking about your formative context, right? Is because positionality is not just about the boxes you tick. It's also the world that you grew up in, the stories that you were told, the history you were taught, and the history you weren't. The voices you heard and the voices that were absent. So, you know, some useful questions to maybe think about. I'm just throw them out there. What did your history education focus on and whose story did it center? What did your family talk about at dinner? What was never mentioned? When you imagined success, what did it look like? Who did it look like? Who modeled it? What did you think was normal growing up, and how universal was that normal really? And normal's really, and you can't see me, but I'm, you know, I've got air quotations. I'm checking them up in there. Who did you grow up around? How much diversity was in your daily life? And the scholar, Robin DiAngelo, who wrote White Fragility, writes about how white Americans are often raised in what she calls a racially segregated context in terms of social relationships, while simultaneously being taught that America is I feel like I always say this word incorrectly, meritocracy, where race doesn't matter. And so I think that combination of like actual segregation plus that idea that segregation doesn't exist, it just breeds a very particular kind of blind spot. And so, you know, you don't see race because you've been told not to see it and because your daily life hasn't required you to see it. And so experiences like that, which is not like a tick box of identity, but experiences like that, that is a formative context shaping positionality. Another step is noticing your own discomfort. And this one, it might sound a little bit strange, a little bit scary, but stay with me, y'all. Oh my gosh, I feel like a broken record. But bell hooks, okay? We're always going to be talking about bell hooks on Neat Scars and Good Yarns. Wrote in Teaching to Transgress about the classroom as a site of like radical possibility. And she wrote about discomfort not as something to be avoided, but as a sign that learning is happening. And real learning often requires, and you know, coming across something that disrupts your existing framework. And so one of the practices of identifying your positionality is to notice, you know, when you feel defensive, when a conversation about, I don't know, the systems or any kind of ism makes you feel personally attacked, even though no one has actually attacked you. You know, when you hear about a statistic, and your first instinct is to find a reason it isn't wrong. When you read a story about someone's experience and your internal voice, well, sometimes for people it's their external voice as well, as evidenced by Facebook or stuff comment section, you know, that voice immediately says, well, you know, but not everyone is like this, or that seems extreme. You know, that defensiveness, it is data, and it's pointing to something, you know, usually to a place where your existing map of reality is being challenged. And the question, you know, it isn't to suppress the defensiveness, but to get

curious about it. You know, why does this feel threatening? What would it mean if it were true? I think another useful step in kind of mapping your isolation is kind of being purposeful about seeking out counter narratives, because you can't fully map your positionality in isolation. You do need other perspectives to show you what you can't see. And so, you know, this means reading, consuming, watching, observing, experiencing widely and across difference. Seek that difference always. You know, in the book Citizen, an American Lyric by Claudia Rankine, that book does something quite extraordinary. It puts the reader inside the experience of microaggressions and racial violence in a way that is just very, like, undeniable and very visceral. You know, if you've never had those experiences, this book will not tell you what to think, but it'll give you access to a reality that I think statistics just can't. It's a particular kind of storytelling that speaks straight to the heart. Or in the book In the Fire Next Time by James Baldwin, Baldwin writes to his nephew and says, "You were born where you were born and face the future that you faced because you were black and for no other reason. The limits of your ambition were thus expected to be set forever." But then he takes it to another level. He tells his nephew that he must accept white people even though they don't yet know who they are, because their ignorance is also a product of their positionality. And it's almost as if, like, Baldwin just understood what positionality was before it was even coined or formally realized as a concept. Like, he knew that whiteness was a constructed position, and one that had convinced itself that it wasn't a position at all. And I just want to make a quick note on intersectionality here, because as I've been breaking down these steps, it sounds like they're much the same. So, you know, we know that intersectionality was coined by Kimberly Crenshaw, and it kind of developed, like, that concept was developed because she noticed that black women were falling through the cracks of both race discrimination law and sex discrimination law. And each legal framework looked at race and gender separately, which meant that this specific compounding discrimination that black women face, because in reality you're not experiencing discrimination separately, compounding discrimination was literally invisible to the law, because the law had separated racial and race discrimination and sex discrimination. So your positionality is not the sum of your separate identities, it's a specific experience created by the interaction. Like, a wealthy black man and a poor black woman do not have the same positionality just because they share a racial category. And a white working class woman and a white upper class woman do not share the same positionality just because of gender. That intersection creates something particular. And I also wanted to make another point about positionality as well, which is, how is positionality different from privilege? Because they are related concepts, but they're not the same thing. And I think that difference is really important to get that right. Privilege, and I'm going to borrow Peggy McIntosh's definition from her 1989 essay, White Privilege, Unpacking the Invisible Knapsack. Privilege is about unearned advantages. You know, the ways in which certain social identities give you benefits you didn't earn and often don't see. And in the essay, oh my gosh, I try to combine the two, listed everyday concrete privileges, you know, like being able to shop without being followed by security, being able to see people who look like you in movies and magazines,

being able to move through the world without your race being treated as like a risk factor. And, you know, you really can unpack privilege much further than that, but I just wanted to start with that. But positionality is a broader concept. It includes privilege, but it also includes marginalization, disadvantage, and most importantly, I think, particular forms of knowledge. So, you know, positionality is about your vantage point, not just your advantages. You know, and in practice, I think the difference is, you know, privilege is primarily about what you get or don't have to deal with, and positionality is more about what you can see and what you can't. And I think this knowing the difference is really important because, you know, a conversation about privilege can sometimes like slide into a really static accounting exercise. Like, you know, you have this many privilege points and, you know, this person has fewer and this person has more. And this can be useful, don't get me wrong, but it can also become like a ledger, you know, that stops analysis rather than deepening it. It can be a bit of a barrier sometimes. But positionality is about knowledge. You know, it asks, given where I'm standing, what can I perceive? What is structurally outside of my view? And I think that question is very dynamic. You know, it shifts as your position shifts, as you move through different contexts, as you gain different experiences. And I think here I've got an analogy. Sometimes I know my analogies don't land, but hopefully this one will, that hopefully will really help you distinguish between positionality and privilege. So imagine you're at a parade. Some people are in the front row. They have the clearest view of the floats as they pass. Some people are further back. They can see some things, but not others. Some people are on the roof of a building. They can see the whole shape of the parade, the start and the end, the crowd, the whole geography of the event. But they can't see the details of the faces on the floats. And then there are the people in the parade. They have an entirely different relationship to the event than any of the spectators. And so the whole idea is that no single vantage point gives you everything. And crucially, the people in the front row often assume that their view is the view, that what they can see is what there is to see. The people on the roof may understand the structure but miss the human texture. The people in the parade understand the experience in a way that none of the spectators can. So, you know, privilege is partly about who gets the front row seat, but positionality is about recognizing that the front row is just one vantage point and asking what we'd learn if we gathered perspectives from all of them. And another distinction that I want to make when talking about positionality is that positionality is not fixed, but it also can't be fully chosen. So, you know, because you can't simply decide to not have your positionality, but you can expand your vantage point through practice, through relationship, through deliberate exposure to perspectives that you don't naturally have. You can learn to hold your own view more lightly. You can develop what the what philosopher Maria Lugones called, you know, world traveling, the capacity to imaginatively inhabit other frameworks, other ways of seeing without appropriating them. And this is different from privilege because you simply can't opt out of it, right? You know, a white person can't decide to not have white privilege, but they can become more aware of their positionality, and that awareness changes what they're able to do with that privilege. Period. And that's tea. And now I kind of want to talk about the things that we often miss when we talk about positionality. And I think, you know, some of these things might make you a little bit uncomfortable. Some of these things might push back on what you've heard before. But stay with me because I think this unpacking these things about positionality might help all of us just look at our vantage point a lot more differently.
First of all, positionality applies to everyone,

including the marginalized or the oppressed. You know, and a lot of this is what I've noticed in my personal two cents. And a lot of progressive and like activist spaces, the logic of positionality has kind of hardened into something like what I'm about to say. The more marginalized your identity, the more credibility your analysis carries. And the more privileged your identity, the more you should defer, step back, and listen. And you know what? I will put this little disclaimer out there. Sometimes, you know, especially if you're in an ally position, it doesn't mean that you're necessarily having a seat at the table or your voice is what's being heard, but you're creating a seat at the table and, you know, you're holding up the mic so that those voices are heard louder. But I think that logic comes from somewhere real. You know, it's a corrective to centuries of dominant voices being treated as the only voices. And it's a recognition that people that or communities who live inside a system of oppression often understand it with a particular kind of intimate understanding and knowing because you experience it. And I think that's genuinely true and important. But here's the thing. Positionality taken seriously doesn't work as a trump card. It works as a map. And a map only becomes useful when you understand what it shows and what it can't show. You know, and I think Patricia Hill Collins' mahi is really foundational here, whose work on black feminist thought really, I think, highlights what I'm trying to say. Lived experience is a necessary but not sufficient condition for understanding. Being inside an experience gives you access to things outsiders genuinely cannot access, but it doesn't automatically confer total knowledge. It doesn't eliminate the other blind spots you have as a complex person with multiple intersecting positions. And I think a real concrete example, if we think about the corridor around LGBTQIA plus rights and race. A gay white man and a queer black woman are both genuinely navigating homophobia, but their positionalities are so different that they can end up in genuine conflict about what the movement should prioritize, what victory looks like, and whose needs get centered. You know, the mainstream LGBTQIA plus rights movement in America for a long time focused on same-sex marriage, which was honestly a priority shaped by the relatively privileged demographic doing that organizing. Like, for example, for queer black people navigating housing insecurity, police violence, and workplace discrimination, you know, marriage equality, while important, was not the most urgent crisis. And neither group was wrong about their experience, but one group's experience was being treated as the experience. And that's positionality failing to account for itself, even within a marginalized community. And this becomes even more visible when you look at something like the concept of the closet. You know, for a white gay man in a liberal city with stable income, coming out of the closet might be primarily a story of personal liberation, right? A journey towards authenticity and acceptance. But for a queer person of color in a deeply religious family, or in a country where homosexuality is criminalized, that closet isn't just a metaphor for hiding your identity. It then becomes a survival strategy. And it, you know, can be intertwined with immigration status, economic dependence, and physical safety in ways that make the just come out and be yourself advice not just unhelpful, but potentially dangerous. And so, you know, the concept of the closet is the same. The experience inside it is radically different depending on your intersecting positionalities. Or if you think about the tensions that have emerged in feminist movements around trans inclusion, you know, and I feel like this is live and it's

tested, and I'm not here to adjudicate it, but what's relevant is this. People within the same broadly defined group can have profoundly different positionalities that shape what they perceive as the central threat, the central need, the central question. And that conflict is real and it's painful. But what I've noticed is often gets loudest, and people stop asking, what is your position and how does it shape what you see, and start treating their own vantage point as the obvious truth that any reasonable person would agree with. And recognizing that doesn't resolve the conflict, but it does change how you enter it, right? With more humility, more curiosity, more willingness to understand before you argue. And, you know, there's also a version of this that plays out around class and race and ways that are politically important right now. You know, there's a tendency in some progressive spaces to treat, working class white communities and communities of color as having fundamentally opposing interests. And there's a tendency in some spaces to flatten all working class experience into a single white identity. But both, you know, erase the enormous internal diversity of each group. A black domestic worker and a white coal miner share, I don't know, just examples off the top of my head, share enormous structural vulnerabilities, which is, you know, that political abandonment, that healthcare insecurity, having to bear the cost of living crisis, and not being able to be in a position to like save. It's just kind of surviving, but also at the same time occupying very different positions in terms of race and the specific histories attached to it. And positionality allows you to hold both truths at once, that shared class interest and different racial experiences. But I think flattening either one or kind of ignoring that positionality produces bad politics. And you know what? Positionality is not a hierarchy of credibility. It's an invitation to say all of us have vantage points and all of us have blind spots, including me, including the people whose experiences I most identify with. And I think the most honest thing you can do is name your position and stay curious about the positions you don't occupy. I think another thing that doesn't get spoken about enough when it comes to positionality is that invisible center and why the dominant position doesn't know it's a position. We talk a lot when we have these types of kōrero about marginalized identities as positions. But what we really talk about the dominant identity as a position. You know, whiteness is a position. Maleness is a position. Able-bodiedness is a position. Heterosexuality is a position. Wealth is a position. Being neurotypical is a position. Being a native English speaker is a position. And so, you know, the default is not no position. The default is a very specific position that has convinced itself that it's neutral. And that invisibility, you know, the invisibility of the center is not accidental. It's, kind of one of the defining features about how power works. Charles Mills and the book The Racial Contract makes this argument with really good analysis. You know, he says that white ignorance, you know, that systematic, not knowing of racial history and racial violence, is not a passive absence of information. It is actively produced and maintained because it serves a function. It allows certain people to benefit from unjust systems without having to confront these systems. So, you know, ignorance in this case, it's not just a gap, it's a resource. And it just really think and sit with what that means, because if you grow up in a society where you're really confronted with the history of colonial violence or the realities of ongoing racial inequality or the specific experience of people whose lives are shaped by those things, that's not neutral. That is a carefully constructed vantage point. You know, the curriculum didn't include those things by accident.

you know, the news didn't cover those communities by accident. The cultural stories you absorb didn't leave those experiences out by accident. You know, and I think a really good way of kind of talking about this is talking about the show, the TV show, The Wire. You know, The Wire is many things, and one of those things is being a masterpiece of positionality. The creator, David Simon, built the whole show around the idea that you cannot understand Baltimore or American urban poverty or the war on drugs from a single vantage point. And so he, you know, the show gave us season after season from radically different positions. You know, the drug dealers, the police, the schools, the docs, the newspapers. And, you know, the show showed that each of these positions carries its own logic, its own constraints, its own knowledge, and its own blindness. You know, the police don't understand the corners because they're not on the corners. The politicians don't understand the schools because they're not in the schools. The newspaper editors don't understand the community because they stopped covering the community. And I think, you know, this is where the knife really just sinks into the center of things. The people with the most power, the politicians, the commissioners, the editors, are often the ones with the most limited actual view of what's happening. And it's because their position insulates them from the consequences of their own decisions. Their positionality lets them act on incomplete information indefinitely because they're never personally on the receiving end of what they get wrong. You know, if we think about a character like Car City, that ambitious city councilman who eventually becomes mayor, sorry for the spoiler, is a devastating portrait of this because, you know, he has genuine interactions. He actually wants to fix things, but his position keeps him at a, you know, keeps him removed from the consequences of his compromises. He, you know, he measures success in polling numbers and press coverage, not whether the kids on the corner are safer. You know, his position teaches him the wrong things and hides the right things from him. And the people who suffer the most for that are the ones who have no insulation at all. And that's the invisible center in action. You know, power doesn't give you advantages. It gives you the ability to not know things and to not suffer for not knowing them. You know, and it's not just fiction, you know, that, you know, The Wire was a great show, but it's not just fiction. You know, if we look at the 2008 financial crisis, the people who designed and sold mortgage-backed securities, who built, you know, CDOs on top of CDOs, who rated them AAA while knowing they were garbage, many of them genuinely did not understand the human reality of what they were doing. They just saw numbers on screens. They saw risk models. They did not see the families who would lose their homes, their position, and, you know, the regulatory apparatus that was supposed to clock them and check them was populated with people with the same position. And so they had the same blind spots. So, you know, that 2008 crisis was not just a failure of regulation. It was a failure of positionality. You know, it was a catastrophic collective blind spot produced by a concentration of power and people who had no experience of what their decisions would do. You know, this is why when people say, I just don't see race, it really frustrates me because that is not a neutral post-racial statement. You know, it's a statement about a very specific position and one that has the luxury of not being confronted by race on a daily basis because race does not operate as a threat or a filter in your daily life. And that's not neutrality. That's shelter. And mistaking your shelter for the outside world is just one of the most, it's a huge error, okay? It's a significant error your positionality can produce. And here's something that I think is really wild when you sit with it. The people at the center of power often have the most confident analysis of the world while actually having access to the narrowest slice of it. And that combination of confidence and narrow is

dangerous. I mean, we see it historically and we see it to this day, you know, colonialism, the ideology of white supremacy were, you know, built by people who were absolutely certain they were right. And that certainty was produced by a position that couldn't see what was missing. And so, you know, in this case, I don't think humility is a weakness. I think it's a quite rational response to understanding positionality. Another thing to understand is positionality is, it shifts across your timeline, and humility is the practice. You know, because, you know, we tend to talk about positionality as if it's something that you have, like a fixed set of coordinates on a map, if we go back to that map metaphor. But it's more like a moving relationship between you and the world. You know, it shifts across your life in ways that are both gradual and sudden. And recognizing that change is how you hold your own certainties. You know, think about what changes positionality. Migration, you know, person who moves from one country to another, the ability to see both cultures from the outside and the inside, to notice what each one assumes is normal because the other country does it completely differently. Class mobility changes it, both upward and downward. You know, the person who grew up poor and became wealthy doesn't automatically lose their earlier knowledge, but they gain a dual perspective that can be incredibly powerful. And they also have to fight the pull towards naturalizing their new position as the obvious correct one. You know, having children changes positionality because suddenly you're thinking about safety and infrastructure and education and healthcare in a completely different way because you're looking at it through the lens of someone responsible for a person who is deeply vulnerable and completely dependent on you, and on, you know, dependent on systems functioning. Illness can change your positionality, particularly chronic illness, because navigating a healthcare system while sick, while fighting for your diagnosis to be believed, while managing work and cost and exhaustion, you know, it gives you a real education in how that system actually functions that no healthy person can access from the outside. You know, aging changes positionality, bereavement changes it, loss changes it. You know, I think there's something worth, you know, the list goes on, but there's something worth sitting with here about what these experiences share. They are all experiences of becoming newly approximate to something that you were previously insulated from. You know, immigration makes you proximate to border systems and identity documentation and belonging in new ways. Parenthood makes you proximate to vulnerability. Illness makes you proximate to healthcare, you know, the healthcare system and bureaucracy and medical power. Each new proximity teaches you something, not because you suddenly become a better person, but because your position has shifted and new things have come to view. Roxane Gay, the author of Bad Feminist and Hunger, she writes with extraordinary honesty about her own thinking about her body, her size, the way the world treats her, the way she has sometimes internalized the world's treatment of her. And that has evolved over years of living in it. And so, you know, in the book and in her work, she doesn't present herself as having arrived at a final truth. She presents herself as someone in an ongoing process, whose positionality has taught her things she couldn't have learned any other way, and who is still learning and still sometimes caught off guard by a new angle of her own experience. And I think that's the model that we should all be leaning into. Not that I have figured out my position and now I know things, but my position has taught me things and it will keep teaching me things. And the stance I want to maintain is ongoing curiosity rather than like a settled certainty. And this matters practically because it should produce humility, not just about what you don't know now, but about what you were sure of in the past. Like most of us, if we're honest, can look back and find beliefs we held with total confidence that we now understand to be products of a position we

0: occupied at that time, a position that has since shifted. And I'll say this plainly, if you have never looked back at a view you once held and thought, I can't believe I thought that, you're probably not growing. And the retrospective humility is one of the signs that positionality work is actually happening. It is uncomfortable, you know, it requires like an ego dissolution, you know, the willingness to let your past self be wrong, whether it's publicly and privately. And you know what, going back to James Baldwin, I think he did this with a lot of grace throughout his career. You know, he was willing to revisit and complicate his earlier positions, you know, on nonviolence, on protest, on integration, not because he'd been confused before, but because his position had shifted, the movement around him had shifted, history had moved, and he moved with it. And, you know, he didn't pretend to have known all along what he came to know later. That I think that intellectual honesty, the willingness to be seen, learning in real time is one of the things that, I don't know, that in my opinion makes him so endearingly trusted. And it should make you humble about the future too. You know, what are you certain about right now that in 10 years you'll look back on with a wince? You know, is it, you don't know. And you don't know, by definition, that's not a reason for paralysis, but it is a very good reason to hold your present certainties with slightly open hands, to be, you know, invested in your conclusions without being fused to them. And we're coming to the end of the episode, but I've got a lot more to say on positionality, so I hope you have really enjoyed this breakdown of positionality. Next episode, we'll talk about how can that help us in the practical world? How can that help us become better allies, use our critical thinking skills, and how can we be aware of our positionality so we can be aware of our worldview? But thank you for tuning into this episode of Headscarves and Good Yarns, and catch you for the next one.
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1: Kia ora everyone, and welcome to another episode of Books Beyond Barriers. Well, actually, it's the first for series three for 2026. So I'm back, everyone, and I hope that's a good thing. So today's episode is called Born This Way. Now, a lot of you will know the song that's been sung by Lady Gaga, which was released in 2011. Now, it was written by both Lady Gaga herself and Jep Lawson. And it was the lead single from her second album, which was also titled Born This Way. So today I am mainly talking about a campaign called the Out on the Shelves Awareness Campaign. Now, some of you may have heard of what this is, and like myself, until about a year ago, I did not know what it was at all. So I'm going to tell you a bit about it. I'm going to review a couple of books today, and then I'm going to invite in our guests to talk with us about some other literature under the genre. So the Out on the Shelves campaign, it's an awareness campaign, and it's held annually every June. And this year it's actually the ninth time that they've had this awareness campaign. So what is this campaign all about? Well, the campaign month provides an opportunity for school and community libraries throughout Aotearoa New Zealand to uplift and celebrate rainbow people and their stories. Libraries are one of the few public spaces where rainbow young people can safely access representation, information, resources and community. And the CCS Disability Action Library has a small collection of books relating to the rainbow community. And today I am going to be talking about this subject, as well as talking about a couple of the books that we hold in the library. So let's get into it, folks. Well, the first book I wanted to talk about today is called Gender, A Graphic Guide, and it's written by Meg John Barker and Jules Scheel. It was published in 2019 by Icon Books in the UK. Now, it will be easier to ask me what this book doesn't include than it would to ask me what does it talk about, what does it cover. It covers so many topics in its 176 pages. Although there are many pictures in this book, it's considered a graphic guide. That's what that means.

There is also a lot of information about gender, including how we understand gender globally and the potential future of gender. Now, while this book is written in what they're referring it to, it as a plain language style, I was quite overwhelmed by this book. There was a lot of information to take in, to think about and consider in relation to gender. And it felt a bit like it was a whole year's course, or if not more, on gender studies. There was so much information in it, all condensed into this one book. So I would say it's a book that I would need to read several times to better understand the complexity of the topic of gender as it is today. So if you would like to read this book, you can borrow it from our library. Again, it is called Gender, A Graphic Guide by Meg John Barker and Jules Scheel. Welcome back, everyone. You're with Chrissy Wright, and we are listening to Books Beyond Barriers. The second book I wanted to talk about today is called Queerly Autistic, The Ultimate Guide for LGBTQIA+ Teens on the Spectrum. And it's written by Erin Ekins. It's published in 2021 by Jessica Kingsley Publishers in the UK. So in her introduction, the author Erin Ekins talks about her own diagnosis of autism spectrum disorder and how autistic people are often referred to as being on a spectrum, which is technically a scientific term meaning the rainbow of colours in the light. So then Ekins writes that, similar to autistic spectrum disorder, the LGBTQIA+ community identifies across the spectrum and is referred to as the rainbow community. So Ekins tells us that people who are autistic, LGBTQIA+, and this is a term she uses throughout the book, people are sometimes referred to as existing under a double rainbow. This term exists because a larger percentage of the autistic population identifies as queer or part of the rainbow community. This is what Ekins says in her book. She also tells us that the reason she wrote this book is because it was really difficult to find a resource that addressed the things that were difficult for her as a young autistic teenager. So in the first chapter, Ekins goes into a bit more detail about explaining what the phrase LGBTQIA+ means. As I said before, Ekins uses this term throughout her book. This chapter gives clear and easy to understand definitions of each identity, including the origin of the term and what it means, and then she summarises each chapter with links to further information and support organisations. Obviously, because this book is published in the UK, most of them will be UK organisations, but there's also international ones as well. Chapter 2, she talks about romantic attraction versus sexual attraction and gives really clear explanations of the difference between the two, which I think is important for all teenagers to learn about today because I think they're often confused between the two things. The chapter on coming out is about accepting your own sexuality or gender and deciding when to tell friends, family and others. I like this chapter because it explains the importance of coming out in safe ways for teenagers or people of any age. And Ekins stresses the importance of not feeling the pressure to come out straight away just because you have come to terms or become aware of what you have decided is your own sexuality or gender. But instead that you should ensure that you're ready and it is a safe time and place. So the chapter includes strategies and ideas for coming out and ways to respond to other people's reactions. Other chapters in this book include transitioning, living as your correct gender identity, the use of pronouns, friendships, sex, and dealing with bullying, bigotry, and injustice. I like that this book is framed in a positive way and that it offers up practical strategies and current information with links to websites and support agencies for teens who are wanting to learn more about LGBTQI.

0: AA+. As I have said, this book is titled Queerly Autistic, The Ultimate Guide for LGBTQIA+ Teens on the Spectrum by Erin Ekins. I'm going to now talk briefly about the Out on the Shelves campaign itself. So, and why it's so important. So it's run by Inside Out Kauaru, which is a national charity with a vision for all rainbow young people in Aotearoa, New Zealand, to have a sense of belonging and safety in their schools and communities. They provide resources, training and support to schools and organisations on anything related to rainbow communities. And the website includes a database of curated book lists of books for young people that frame rainbow identities in a positive and correct way. So on that note, I would like to introduce our speaker. Andy C. Buchanan is a queer writer, reader and easy read translator based in Lower Hutt. Welcome, Andy.
1: Thank you for having me.
0: I'm so very pleased to have you here and the opportunity to talk to you. So, Andy, can you tell the listeners a bit more about yourself, please?
1: Sure. So I'm a queer and disabled writer. I write mostly speculative fiction, which is science fiction and fantasy.
0: Yeah.
1: This year I was lucky enough to be the recipient of Toipuana Key's DDEF and or Disabled Artist Development Residency, which was a wonderful opportunity.
0: Wow.
1: Thank you. And I'm also the team lead in the Make It Easy Translation Service, which is part of People First New Zealand. And I co-led a project to make Rainbow Easy Read. So that was a series of Easy Read for and about rainbow communities.
0: That's fantastic. So Andy and I met last year when one of the episodes I talked about the Easy Talk with the Easy Read team and the importance of making information accessible and easy to read for people of all learning levels. And so that was how I pinned Andy down again to talk with me today. So can you help our listeners understand a bit more about words like queer and rainbow and what they mean and the best words to use when talking about the rainbow community?
1: Sure. I think there are a lot of parallels with the disability community here. We do have a lot of words. We do have different preferences. And sometimes it can be quite confusing from the outside.
0: Yeah.
1: But I think there's always a reason why people have chosen those words. There's communities and history, and it's the words that connect people. So words like queer and rainbow are what we call umbrella words. So they describe broad communities. And under those, we might have specific words like people might lesbian or transgender or non-binary or takatāpui or asexual. And again, so I think rainbow communities is probably the one that's emerging as the most common general term now. And it's very inclusive to bring people together. But when you're working with an individual, just use the language they use, same as we do in disability communities.
0: Absolutely. And that's just it. It's, we can't make sweeping generalisations about people's preferences or, you know, refer to people, oh, well, they are all like that. That, you know, we need to be very respectful and mindful of that. But it's good to know that rainbow community and queer are safe words to use for people who are curious. Thanks so much for that, Andy. So what advice might you give to a parent who either suspects that their child is queer or has had a child come out to them?
1: This is a hard one.
0: I bet.
1: Things have changed a lot. There's a lot more acceptance, but people on both, you know, both parents and children can still find this a little fraught, to have some anxiety. I think what I'd say to the parents is, if a child thinks they're queer, they're listening for the signs of whether you're accepting their

0: listening to how you talk about the news. They're listening to how you talk about character, about storylines on TV. And you don't need to go over the top, but maybe be thoughtful about how you're talking about your friends, how you're talking about the books you read. And just keep the lines open for communication. Don't be upset if they're not ready to tell you yet. It's not that they think you're not accepting, it's that they're navigating a whole world that has a lot of different attitudes to them, and sometimes they just need to work through that. And also, there's a lot of support out there. So if you're not really sure what things mean, or you hear these words, you hear non-binary, and you're like, "What's that?" There's organizations like Inside Out and Rainbow Youth out there. There's lots of good resources online that you can do a bit of your own reading before your child is ready to talk to you.
1: Yeah, and I guess that goes back to what the author Erin Ekins said at the importance of it being the right time, the right place, and ensuring that, your child or young person is ready, because it's not for you as a parent to decide for them when they should be ready. There is, they really need to decide that for themselves. And teenagers, in my experience, are often not communicative at that age. So I think it's about patience and listening too, isn't it? As a parent, just being really patient. Yeah. So we were talking a bit earlier about some of the comparisons between the disabled community and the rainbow community, like in the way they're treated, the language that's used and more. Can you tell our listeners a bit more about this, or we can talk a bit more about this?
0: I think there are lots of overlaps, and there are lots of people who are members of both communities, myself included. And sometimes it can be difficult. Rainbow spaces are not always accessible. We've all got, the gay bars up or down a flight of stairs. Sometimes they just assume disabled people won't be there. Disabled people may not have a lot of choice over their own living situation. They're assumed to not have, some disabled people are assumed to not have sexual attraction. Assumed they don't, I mean, obviously there are asexual disabled people, but it's just assumed by default for some people in these communities, and maybe don't have safe environments if they're relying, if you're relying on your family for care and you're not sure how they're going to react when you come out. That's a whole other dimension to it than someone who can move out, live their own life, and doesn't need that higher level of support. But there's also, a lot of creativity, a lot of really strong communities. I was part of an event with the Disabled Writers Organisation, Crip the Lit, and we talked about disabled villains, and a lot of the way villains are portrayed in media relies on ideas about disability, but also relies on ideas about queerness. And we were sort of bringing together some of that and moving it back. So when we start having fun with some of these cultural intersections, it can be brilliant.
1: Yeah, I talked a little bit last year when I was talking about how disabled people are portrayed in film and media, etc. And that, particularly in the past, yes, they've often been villains or really disadvantaged or not portrayed in a positive way. And it's so good to see with the literature coming through now that there's positive portrayals of characters. They're the heroes. They're not necessarily the villains, or they're just, like you and I, one of the people in a team that, because teams and groups are made up of all sorts of people of all kinds of identities, and it's great. Yeah, it's refreshing to see that. So on that note, Andy,

0: as an author, can you tell us a bit about your writing, who you write for and what genre, and under what name, if you have a pen name at all?
1: So I write under two names. My main name is my usual name. It's Andy.

0: Coming up, a new book examining the effect that fatherhood has on men's brains.
1: We know that in later life, when men have had more children, the brain actually looks like it is younger. So if you compare the chronological age of the brain to an algorithm that figures out how old the brain looks, people who have had more children have younger looking brains.
0: A reminder of our headlines. The Russian authorities have banned private fuel sales in Crimea as Ukraine steps up its attacks on supplies to the occupied peninsula. Negotiators from the United States and Iran are in Switzerland for talks aimed at turning their ceasefire into a lasting peace deal. And India is rerunning examinations for more than 2 million aspiring medical students after last month's test was cancelled because the questions were leaked. This is Julian Warwicker with NewsHour, live from the BBC in London. Well, let's continue our conversations about the Middle East and those discussions going on in Switzerland between representatives of the United States and Iran, and focus for the next few moments on that key strategic stretch of water about which there has been much debate in recent months, the Strait of Hormuz. Marco Forgione is the Director General of the Chartered Institute of Export and International Trade. Marco Forgione, welcome to the programme.
2: Julian, hi.
0: Thank you for coming on. What's your assessment, first of all, of where we are? Because as we speak, one side says this strait is closed, the other says no, it's still open.
2: Well, you're quite right. Current assessment is confused, which is just adding to the uncertainty and instability and the ongoing disruption to global supply chains. We saw when the peace agreement seemed to be in place and making progress, a tremendous spike in transit of ships through the Strait of Hormuz. That is pretty much coming to an end now, whilst everyone holds their breath to see what happens in Switzerland.
0: Did anything change much after Wednesday, the day that the two presidents signed the interim deal?
2: For a couple of days, we had more traffic transiting the Strait of Hormuz than at any time since April. But that was pretty much ships leaving the Gulf. We've not seen much traffic going into the Gulf, understandably. So there were moves to get the container ships and to get the bulk carriers out of the Gulf and get the oil energy flowing back to places like India and Southeast Asia.
0: And those movements, I mean, the ones that could get out, who was determining that? And how was it decided that some could move and some couldn't?
2: Well, there was free movement because both Iran and the US had said that their blockades had ended. They were allowing free transit. Unfortunately, of course, now the Iranians are saying that the strait is closed. The Americans are saying it is still open and that there are ships transiting, but it is a much lower rate than we saw over the last couple of days.
0: So what then is the challenge? I mean, say we get to the point today in Switzerland where something does emerge that would be regarded as positive in this context, and therefore the strait can be open along the lines that you've described. How big a challenge is it then to try and get back to anything even approaching normality?
2: It's going to take months before we're back to anything close to a normal, the period before the war started. And for a number of reasons, the ship owners will need to really have confidence that the peace deal is going to stick. We need to make sure that the mines have been cleared, that there's a guarantee of safe passage. And that's particularly important, of course, for the insurance companies who are essential to global shipping. So it is going to take many, many months to get back. And even once we've got the flow of the ships back, of course, you've then got the production capacity issues because so much of the infrastructure has been damaged as a result of the war. And because the areas that have been impacted, particularly around fertilizer and therefore agriculture, it's going to take months and indeed into next year before we are back to the world that existed prior to the war.
0: And consumers over all of that time will be paying for this, won't they, to a degree, in some way?
2: Yes, we're seeing tremendous pressure, particularly on food price inflation and on semiconductor inflation, because they've been particularly badly impacted.

0: impacted by the lack of petrochemicals, fertilizers, and plastics and gases coming out of the Gulf. So, you know, we are unfortunately going to see real upward pressure on global inflation, and we're going to see a downward pressure on the economic growth. Global GDP growth is going to be seriously impacted. Indeed, the UN have predicted that goods trade growth is going to drop from about 4.5% to somewhere closer to 1.5%. And that affects every business, every community, every region, every nation.
1: Thank you very much indeed. Marco Forgione, Director General of the Chartered Institute of Export and International Trade. Now, King Charles will this week become Britain's first monarch in modern times to reveal his personal tax bill. His tax payments will be shared on Thursday as a new element in the annual royal financial accounts, with the decision said by Buckingham Palace sources to have been a personal one made by the King. The palace says the move is part of a modernising drive for greater transparency and to, quote, encourage wider understanding of our accountability. Well, Anna Whitelock is a historian, author and broadcaster. She's Professor of the History of Monarchy at City University of London. What do you make of this development, Anna?
2: Good afternoon.
1: Good afternoon.
2: Well, it's long overdue, and I think certainly people will see it as a step in the right direction. As you say, this is the first time the King will have disclosed a tax that he's paid. And I think it comes in the wake of growing calls for greater transparency. And I suppose in recent months, that has been brought to a head by the allegations against Andrew Mountbatten-Windsor, the way in which he was allegedly receiving financial payments, his role as a trade envoy, how he funded his security bill, and certainly, you know, the payment, of course, the multi-million pound payment to Virginia Giuffre. So I think all of these things together have pushed the King over the line. And this does come after really, you know, many years, certainly since his coronation, of calls for greater accountability, greater transparency, you know, the mystique of monarchy, which held that really, you know, if you shine the light in, it would destroy the magic. I think that no longer holds. So I think this is a step in a direction that will probably perhaps see a greater degree of transparency in other areas too.
1: Yeah, I mean, on that list of issues that you went through relating to the King's brother, Andrew, I mean, how much of that realistically will we find out?
2: Well, of course, it depends very much on what happens in the current investigations. And currently, of course, the police are continuing those and no charges have been brought. And Andrew Mountbatten-Windsor denies any allegations. But I think in time, there will perhaps be revelations from people who perhaps at the moment, because of the law case, aren't speaking out. And perhaps issuing of documentation which shows who he was receiving payments by. But I think that we're way off that yet. And of course, you know, that will just bring the issue of what the royals knew and perhaps even, you know, the late Queen knew about Andrew Mountbatten-Windsor's business dealings, of course, many years ago.
1: On tax issues, financial openness issues. How does the British royal family compare with other royal families in Europe?
2: Yeah, I mean, it's been a mixed bag, really, and a mixed picture across Europe. I mean, perhaps most infamously in recent years, Spain's royal family has been really beleaguered with allegations of corruption and so on. And of course, that led to the former king, Juan Carlos, abdicating in 2014. And there are all kinds of investigations into financial dealings. Since then, his son, Juan Carlos, has tried to make things more public. He's renounced his personal inheritance from his father and be more transparent in what is revealed. In other European countries, it is patchy. Some there is greater disclosure about what is received by the royal families and what is what it's used for. But I think there's a long way to go, perhaps, okay, in those countries too. But
1: indeed,
2: but arguably less pressure, with the exception of Spain.
1: Thank you so much for coming on the programme. Anna Whitelock, historian, author and broadcaster of City University, London.

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1: From awareness comes curiosity and questioning.
2: I'm a humanoid robot designed to work alongside humans.
3: Why humanoid-shaped robots?
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5: During the World Cup, many people won't be thinking about the science of things. But two scientists spent the last 8 years working on the grass that the footballers would play on.
6: One of the strangest known worlds in the universe.
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9: 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It's not morality. It's not laziness. It's actually just circuitry and biology.
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10: Coming up on NewsHour in the next 30 minutes, why campaigners at the World Cup say hydration breaks aren't enough to combat the extreme heat, and they're targeting the fossil fuel sponsors. Why voters in Colombia have to choose between the two starkly different visions for their country in today's presidential election, and why fatherhood is good for you, both emotionally and physically. That's all after the latest news.
11: BBC News with Moira Alderson. Talks about the details of a long-term peace deal to end the war between the United States and Iran have started in Switzerland. State TV in Iran is reporting that Israel's conflict with Hezbollah, Tehran's ally in Lebanon, is being discussed, as well as frozen Iranian funds. Meanwhile, Israel is insisting it will continue to occupy southern Lebanon. Its defence minister, Yisrael Katz, said troops would continue to be based there to protect communities in the north of Israel. The Russian-appointed governor of occupied Crimea has suspended fuel sales to the public and commercial businesses. It's in response to Ukrainian attacks on supply lines and infrastructure. Russian attacks on Ukraine killed three people in the Dnipropetrovsk and Poltava regions. More than 2 million aspiring Indian medical students are taking the intensely competitive annual entrance examination after last month's exam was scrapped following leaks. The competition has fueled a vast coaching industry and created opportunities for India's criminal networks to profit from exam fraud. Seven workers have died and more than 40 are in hospital after a gas leak at a factory in India. Ammonia is reported to have leaked and spread across the site. Polls open in the next half an hour in the presidential runoff in Colombia. The two candidates offer starkly different approaches. Abelardo de la Espriella has promised to use military force to crush the drug cartels. His left-wing rival, Ivan Cepeda, would prioritise negotiations to achieve peace. Bangladesh's Prime Minister Tariq Rahman has embarked on his first overseas trip since taking office in February. He's visiting Malaysia and China. And a heat wave across large parts of Europe has led to governments issuing warnings and curtailing some events. In Spain, a planned open-air screening in Madrid of the Football World Cup match between Spain and Saudi Arabia has now been cancelled. That's the latest. BBC News.
10: Now, later kick-off times and mandatory water breaks, two of the measures FIFA have introduced to the Men's Football World Cup in North America to try and mitigate the impact of extreme heat. But some games have been played in very high temperatures, and there's a renewed focus on that issue today via a number of protests. Climate activists will be outside four World Cup stadiums calling on sporting organisations to cut ties with the oil and gas industry. The Saudi oil giant Aramco is particularly in their sights. David Wheeler is a former professional footballer who's backing the campaign. So what's it like to play in extreme heat?
12: The initial symptoms are you feel that exhaustion, very quickly. Even if you're very fit, you can feel dizzy, nauseous, extreme amounts of fatigue and dehydration. And then in the aftermath, it just takes that bit longer to recover for the next game or for training. It just takes so much longer to rehydrate.
10: FIFA would say that's why we've introduced hydration breaks.
12: They're having hydration breaks where there is no need for hydration breaks. And when there is need for hydration breaks, when the heat does get really extreme, when the wet bulb globe temperature gets too high, the hydration breaks are actually not long enough to sufficiently cool the athletes down. So they're kind of failing on both fronts, really.
10: How long should they be, do you say?
12: So the experts who sent a letter to FIFA to try and get them to change their protocol suggest that if

0: it gets above 26 degrees in wet bulb globe temperature, which is different to just temperature in terms of Celsius, it should be 6 minutes, and the 3 minutes is just not sufficient enough to cool the body down.
1: The World Cup in the past has been played in some very hot places in extreme temperatures. Is this one so different, do you argue?
0: There are some areas where it's not so dangerous, but in areas like especially Mexico, Kansas, Miami, for example, you've got that combination, the kind of perfect storm of having high temperature, high humidity, and exposure to the sun with little wind as well at times. So it's a combination of all those things which make it that bit more extreme, which means that when the body sweats and the evaporation of that sweat cools the body down, it actually no longer works in those conditions. So the body is essentially cooking and isn't able to cool down by its own natural means.
1: So you're now supporting this campaign, and we're going to see protests today outside various stadiums, specifically calling for FIFA to end fossil fuel sponsorships and Aramco very much in their sights. Why are you supporting that specifically?
0: We need to stop using fossil fuels as quickly as possible. We need to, like, as much as possible, leave fossil fuels in the ground. And I think promoting the use of fossil fuels, especially fossil fuels that are, you know, Aramco's majority owned by the Saudi state, which is known for its human rights abuses. So not only is it on the human rights grounds, but also in terms of if you're promoting something that is seriously important to stop burning fossil fuels, if you're promoting it in one of the most popular competitions, if not the most popular and most watched competitions in the world, it kind of goes completely against everything that the public want to see.
1: David Wheeler, former professional footballer, backing that campaign. More on World Cup finances before the end of the programme. You're listening to NewsHour from the BBC in London. I'm Julian Warwicker. Now, in Colombia, people have a stark choice to make today as they vote in their presidential election runoff. The right-wing candidate, Abelardo de la Espriella, and the left-winger, Ivan Cepeda, have very different visions for how to tackle the country's brutal internal armed conflict, of which there's been a resurgence in the last few years. Membership of armed groups, including guerrillas, paramilitaries and cartels, has doubled in 5 years, and violence has increased as they battle over lucrative illegal mining and cocaine trafficking routes. Espriella, who Donald Trump has endorsed, has pledged a tough military crackdown, while Cepeda has promised to continue the current president's strategy, prioritising negotiation with armed groups. From the capital, Bogota, here's our South America correspondent, Ione Wells.
2: Colombians have been closely following two huge contests this week, one taking place in a stadium in Mexico, the other taking place at the ballot boxes. But in the election, the choice couldn't be more polarizing. Cepeda for president, this girl says. We need security for the country. We know who that means, El Tigre. On the one hand, there's the right-wing firebrand, Abelardo de la Espriella, an admirer of Donald Trump and El Salvador's President Bukele. He calls himself El Tigre, the tiger, and wears the national football shirt to rallies, which his critics accuse him of politicising. He's pledged a military crackdown on armed groups and cartels and to build 10 mega-prisons in the jungle.
3: I tell armed groups, I declare you a military target and I will take you down.
2: On the other hand, Ivan Cepeda, a left-wing senator whose father was killed by government-aligned paramilitaries in Colombia's decades-long internal conflict between the state and rival armed groups. He's an ally of the current President Petro and has pledged to continue his strategy of prioritising negotiation with armed groups over military action to reduce the loss of life.
4: Nuestra fuerza radica.
5: Our strength lies in the fact that we trust the people. We believe in our social movements, the youth, the community organizations, in the social leaders.
2: For many Colombians, the stakes couldn't be higher. Those competing visions for tackling violence will have a huge impact on many people's lives and futures. In the last few years, violence has escalated, membership of armed groups has grown, and it's left tens of thousands of people displaced. I'm at a support centre in Bogotá.

0: part for people who have been displaced by Colombia's internal armed conflict, and people here are desperate for change.
1: Tengo un hermano por parte de padre que se lo llevó.
2: I have a half-brother on my father's side who was taken by the four guerrillas. We never heard from him again.
3: We had no choice but to displace ourselves. I have a brother who was murdered for not paying an extortion threat in front of his children.
4: Espreyes retained support in the Caribbean coastal region where he grew up, while Cepeda has had a lead among young voters. María Luisa Sánchez, a childhood family friend of Espreyes, says he has the character, courage, what we need for Colombia, a person who has his pants on, who's tough on drug trafficking, tough on guerrillas.
5: The crowd here are ecstatic, a win for Colombia. People are cheering, singing, couldn't be happier. This is a moment that briefly is uniting the country. But the election result is going to be a lot more polarizing, and we still don't know who's going to be celebrating them.
6: Melanie Wells reporting. We're listening to that is Sergio Guzman, director of Colombia Risk Analysis. That's a business advisory organization based in Bogota. Sergio, that point about polarization, how polarizing is this election bound to be, whoever wins?
7: Julian, good morning. Mm-hmm. I think it's extremely polarizing. President Petro and many of his supporters have said that they would not accept an electoral result that does not necessarily have their preferred outcome. In no uncertain terms, people like Carlos Carrillo and Gustavo Bolívar said the country will, quote, light be lit on fire should Cepeda lose. So that's very serious allegation. On the other hand, it's unlikely that Espriella will also accept an electoral result that's adverse to him. So we do have a very high potential for political violence at the end of the day.
6: Which is A, frightening, and B, from your point of view, given that you're trying to help people, advise people in the world of business who want stability and a position where they can trust the state of the economy, it's going to put them off as well, isn't it?
7: Yes, absolutely, because Colombia in the next 4 years is going to become more unpredictable, whatever outcome occurs. If Iván Cepeda wins, there will be a deepening of Gustavo Petro's anti-business reforms. If Del Espriella wins, although that may cause an initial enthusiasm on behalf of business that we're abandoning Petro's model, Del Espriella is also an irascible person who may not prioritize technical expertise over sentimental value.
6: Is there any sense of the possibility of a coming together after this, or any individuals? I know obviously this is the final round of what's been a larger contest. Any individuals who might be in a position to say, look, there's got to be a better way here?
7: Well, Julian, there was. And in the first round, those individuals accumulated between 6% and 8% of the vote. So the number of Colombians who are actually on behalf of a more unity platform, a more sober approach to politics, are unfortunately the minority at this point.
6: And within the system, clearly there are checks and balances in place via other elected bodies. What part do they potentially play after this presidential election is sorted?
7: Absolutely. So we do have a public prosecutor. We do have an ombudsman. We do have the courts, the military, of course, that are going to abide and hold the constitutional order. I have no doubts about that. But we do have very strong forces on both political ends that are trying as best they can to remove trust from that system, to make it more difficult for us to trust one another. And so, unfortunately, that seems to be much more successful than voices that are calling for moderation.
6: How closely is this all being watched by Colombia's nearest neighbors and beyond, most obviously, by the United States?
7: Well, I think the concern is very high. For instance, we have over 1,600 international electoral observers. That's a record high. We've never had that many international observers, including the EU mission, the OAS. The Americans are sending a couple of missions, the Carter Center as well. I think there is a very, very closely observed election. And in the past, the election observation has focused on, you know, is there credible fraud allegations? Is there

0: Coercion to voters. And what they've demonstrated is that there has not been credible fraud accusations. And one of the principal people that is throwing those fraud accusations is President Petro himself. So unfortunately, our own system seems to be intent on discrediting the result of this election.
1: Thank you very much for coming on the program, Sergio Guzman, director of Colombia Risk Analysis, a business advisory organization in Bogota. Now, once the football starts, people will stop worrying about the ticket prices. That was a frequently expressed point of view prior to the 2026 Men's Football World Cup getting underway. And thanks to some very good games, that's probably been true. But the fact remains that this is easily the most expensive World Cup in history, with prices for many first-round games ranging from between $350 to $5,000 US. And that's before you factor in things like flights and hotels and many other incidentals. But those high costs haven't led, it seems, to lots of empty seats. Well, to try and unpack the finances of the tournament, I can speak to Simon Cooper, journalist and author of World Cup Fever. Welcome to the programme, Simon. How does this World Cup look in financial terms compared with previous ones?
2: Well, it's the most lucrative ever for FIFA. They're targeting revenues of $9 billion, which is much higher than in Qatar, and they're three times as much coming from tickets as previous World Cups. For fans, yes, it's extremely expensive. The US is unaffordable for many Americans, even more so for most foreigners. And it's a country where you have to fly around, which adds to the cost.
1: So FIFA do very nicely out of it. Thank you very much. What of the individual cities and venues as they stage the various matches?
2: Well, it's the same story at every World Cup. There's a lot of hope beforehand there'll be a tourism boost, and that doesn't materialise. The main reason being is that the tourists who you would normally get in summer months, June, July, who would normally come to places like Miami and New York, think, well, I'm going to stay away because of the World Cup crush. Hotel prices are going to be too expensive. I'll go somewhere else on holiday. So at a World Cup, you lose a lot of your regular tourists, and the people who come in often barely even stay the night. They try to fly out the same night, typically.
1: And, you know, you look at some of the prices, transport prices particularly, I mean, some have been strikingly high, haven't they?
2: Yeah, I mean, the big controversy was around New Jersey, which at one point was charging over $100, wanted to charge over $100 for a return train tickets to the stadium. And they've pushed back, they've rowed back on that a bit. New York City has also made free buses available. So that has not been so bad. I'm in Philadelphia now, where you just take the subway to the stadium, and its normal price is totally affordable. Many cities haven't jacked up transport.
1: No, I mean, I read Atlanta, for example. Local transport's not seen a price hike. Price is relatively low to actually get into the stadium there. So it can be done.
2: It can, and at previous World Cups, it was often free. So in Qatar, if you had a ticket to the match, you could take the metro for free. And there have been all sorts of subsidies in the past for fans, not here.
1: The focus inevitably on the United States in this conversation, but how do Canada and Mexico compare under this heading?
2: I think they are significantly cheaper, and you don't quite have the same demand for $1,000 tickets or multi-$1,000 tickets that you have in the US, because, you know, obviously you don't have the same population of rich people at the top end in Canada or Mexico. So I think if you wanted a more affordable World Cup, it's there. But remember that the US has three quarters of the games, and it has all the good games. So the Canada and Mexico are really just kind of small franchises of an American World Cup.
1: And just a word on on-screen advertising, because we were talking about hydration breaks in a different context earlier on in the programme. When those breaks happen and American viewers are watching the adverts on their televisions, I mean, how much money is being made there?
2: Well, Fox pay, they're the main US broadcaster, they paid FIFA a very large amount. The host broadcaster usually pays most. The US broadcaster usually pays most because it's the biggest TV market. And so these were the kind of key anchor deals for FIFA of the World Cup. So if Fox wants advertising breaks, which of course in the US are a key source of income for television, much more so than in Europe, then Fox gets advertising breaks. So I'm not sure how much they're exactly making, and they wouldn't have released those figures yet, but that would help them recoup the costs they paid to FIFA.
1: does make you wonder if hydration breaks are here to stay, doesn't it?
2: Yes, I think FIFA will be tempted to do it at subsequent World Cups, because although it will create less ad revenue than this time when you have the US market, it will still, you know, be lucrative. It's a way for television companies to justify paying huge amounts to FIFA. So FIFA wants to do it. The fans don't. The fans boo the hydration breaks when they start.
1: They do. Simon, thank you. Simon Cooper, journalist and author of World Cup Fever. 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
1: T-minus 30 seconds.
2: On November the 2nd, 2000, history was made.
3: It's a living, breathing organism.
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1: The launch of the first expedition crew to the International Space Station.
2: A quarter of a century of unbroken presence in space.
5: It is really a testament to humans working together and doing really difficult things.
2: I'm Dr. Alice Bunn. With help from people who made the ISS a reality, I want to explore how a near-fatal disaster spurred nations to commit to the program.
4: There was a big kathump. I did think I was going to die.
2: And why the ISS has started a revolution in space that could benefit all humanity.
0: United in Space. 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
6: A reminder of our top story this hour talks about the details of a long-term peace deal to end the war between the United States and Iran have started in Switzerland. Speaking to us earlier, Dennis Ross, a former US envoy to the Middle East under Presidents George Bush and Bill Clinton, had this to say about America's power in the world.
7: On the one hand, you still have the use of American power, and clearly the whole world is kind of watching. But we also clearly can't seem to shape things quite the way we want. And part of that is a Trump administration that pretty much goes it alone and doesn't shape an environment, doesn't mobilize those who might share its objectives to be supportive and actually to help exert leverage.
6: In other news, polls are opening in Colombia's presidential election runoff, with voters facing a stark choice between left and right-wing candidates. And the Russian authorities have banned private fuel sales in Crimea as Ukraine steps up its attacks on supplies to the occupied peninsula. This is Julian Warica with NewsHour from the BBC World Service. Now, today is Father's Day in many countries across the world, including the United States, India, Canada and the UK, and it's a day for celebrating and honouring fathers. And there's a new book out by Darby Saxby outlining how fatherhood might have a positive effect on men, physically, psychologically and emotionally. The book is called Dad Brain, the New Science of Fatherhood and How It Shapes Men's Lives. She's been speaking to my colleague, Paul Henley.
8: It's an interesting irony because the majority of biomedical research actually focuses on men. So we know more about the male body than we do about the female body, including the male brain. So you often hear calls for more research on women. And yet, if you dig into the parenting research, you see the opposite trend. So when I looked for studies on fathers, I found almost a 9-to-1 ratio of studies on mothers versus fathers.
9: And if I were to summarize your findings, could I say that fatherhood is mentally all really good news for a male?
8: I would say it's mostly good. It's actually a bit of a mixed bag. So we find that the brain actually shrinks. It loses gray matter volume across the transition to fatherhood. And that is something we see in mothers as well. And it's theorized to increase efficiency and make us process information more quickly. So it's a streamlining or a reshaping of the brain. We know that in later life, when men have had more children, the brain actually looks like it is younger. So if you compare the chronological age of the brain to an algorithm that figures out how old the brain looks, people who have had more children have younger looking brains. But we also see heightened risk for mental health problems and sleep deprivation, and there may be some costs for men's health.
9: Right. Physical decline is part of fatherhood. Dad bod is a thing. But broadly speaking, dad mind is pretty much a wonderful thing.
8: Yes. It is a mind that can be more empathetic and that can process social information more efficiently. So dads are more attuned to the needs of their children when they're getting more practice in parenthood and their neurobiology is adapting to suit their new role.
9: Can I suggest why there might be less attention given to fatherhood than there is to motherhood? And that's because overwhelmingly, men still do the minority of the work.
8: Yes, but that is changing surprisingly quickly. So there's really been a revolution in how men spend their time. And if you look at just over the last 50 years, time diary studies where men are reporting what are they doing from hour to hour,

0: Men's time in childcare has actually tripled or almost quadrupled within that time. So in many dual earner couples, which are increasingly the largest share of couples in both the US and the UK, men are doing much more of the child rearing.
1: Is there still an extent to which men take their pick of the best bits of fatherhood, the trip to the park on a Saturday, the fun bits?
0: Yes, men are often called the fun parent. And it's true that if you look at day-to-day child rearing tasks like bathing, feeding, dressing, mothers are still doing the majority of those tasks. But even those time use patterns are changing such that men are taking on more of that. And in part, I don't want to disparage men's role as the fun parent too much, because there's evidence that the way that fathers play, which is often active and physical and exploratory, is really valuable for kids.
2: Darby Saxby, author of the newly published book Dad Brain, The New Science of Fatherhood and How It Shapes Men's Lives. Now, you cannot get away from true crime as entertainment just now, from documentaries and dramas to televised trials and binge-worthy podcasts. Nowhere is the trend more evident than at the annual Crime Con, where thousands of true crime enthusiasts gather to mix with investigators, victims' relatives and content creators to discuss murder, mystery and violence. Well, this year's event is in Las Vegas, and attendees have spent thousands of dollars to immerse themselves in true crime for a weekend, as Sheila Flynn reports.
3: This year's CrimeCon is taking place at Caesar's Palace. It's a famed location on the Las Vegas Strip that screams of luxury.
4: So great to see you guys.
3: Thousands of true crime fans are in attendance.
5: I've got into the whole crime scene through YouTube. Nobody I know is into it. They think I'm a little nuts. My husband's like, you're going to kill me one day and you're going to get away with it. I'm like, you're so silly.
6: There's always new fascinating cases, and we had so much fun the first time, we had to come back the second time.
7: We believe in justice.
8: I'm Dr. Maggie Zingman. I'm the mother of Brittany Phillips.
3: 18-year-old student Brittany Phillips was brutally killed in her apartment in 2004. Her murderer has never been caught. Her mother has been driving a decorated car across the U.S. for more than 20 years in an attempt to bring in tips and to highlight other cold cases.
8: We have people who are learning about the story, but what's even more impactful is probably the surviving families. I mean, missing families, cold case families. Then I find people from criminal justice that we form teams. Yeah, I've learned and gotten relationships with many of the podcasters. And that's something that I really think is so important about this.
9: I think some of the details we have to.
10: I was so hesitant to come, but I am really grateful I did.
3: Greg Wallace is the parent of another victim, Brittany Wallace Shank, who vanished from Michigan almost 8 years ago.
10: I've got her name out there globally now, and you know, that just gives me more hope, you know. She could possibly be anywhere.
3: At a conference where tickets can cost nearly $2,000 and the merch store sells shot glasses and $80 sweatshirts, there's a delicate balance that needs to be struck between entertainment, advocacy, commercialization, and exploitation.
11: How do you think that balance is best struck, and how do you think this event handles it?
12: I believe that, you know, there's true, genuine people out there that really want to help. But also, I do believe there's people out there that try to take advantage of situations like mine and try to exploit people, you know, try to improve their YouTube ratings and stuff. But I have more positive and more good than any bad relations or reactions I've gotten out of Brittany's case.
3: According to most people attending the event, CrimeCon is all about striking a balance.
13: Content and the subject.
3: Speaker and rape survivor Nicole Ernest Pate is one of them.
13: I think as long as true crime is really focusing on victims and families and getting justice, and where people can walk away learning something about human behavior, the complexity of humans, how crimes are investigated, I think that's really the key to making sure that this doesn't veer into something gross. I think it's really important for fans to understand these are real human beings, real lives, real parents, real children, real spouses whose lives have been completely destroyed.
2: Sheila Flynn reporting from Las Vegas. And that's it for this edition of NewsHour. Thank you so much for listening to the programme. Stay tuned to the BBC World Service.

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1: Romy Hall is 29, a single mother, and about to begin two life sentences for killing her stalker. 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
0: World Book Club, from the 4th of July. 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
5: Parts of India have been facing extreme heat, with temperatures soaring past 46 degrees Celsius. But the lesser-known story unfolds after dark.
6: This time, the nighttime temperatures are not dropping, and in fact, it's been hovering around 30 degrees centigrade in some areas. And adding to that is humidity in coastal cities like Mumbai, where I live, and people like me who live without AC suffer a lot.
5: When temperatures stay high after sunset, an essential human need is being threatened: sleep. We need our core body temperature to drop in order for us to enter that deep, slow-wave sleep stage, the most physically restorative stage. How climate change is stealing our sleep. Next on The Climate Question with me, Greer Jackson, after the BBC World Service news.
7: BBC News with Moira Alderson. Talks about the details of a long-term peace deal to end the war between the United States and Iran have started in Switzerland. Iranian negotiators are holding meetings with intermediaries from Pakistan and Qatar, as well as engaging with the Americans. State TV in Iran is reporting that Israel's conflict with Hezbollah, Tehran's ally in Lebanon, is being discussed. Kasra Naji is at the Swiss venue.
8: Given the fact that the situation has passed a very serious war between the two sides, the war might have woken up the two sides, particularly the Iranian side. They can possibly try and see whether they can improve relations to an extent where both sides can benefit, particularly the Iranian side economically. Iran is in a terrible shape and they need money and they need investment, and that can only come if the talks reach satisfactory stage.
7: Meanwhile, Israel is insisting it will continue to occupy southern Lebanon. Its defense minister said troops would continue to be based there to protect communities in the north of Israel. Polls have opened in Colombia's presidential runoff election. The vote will determine whether the country continues on its current leftist path or joins a rightward shift seen in several other parts of Latin America. The campaign was marked by violence, including the assassination of a presidential candidate and a series of bombings and kidnappings by armed groups. Ione Wells in Bogota has more details on the two candidates.
9: On the one hand, there's the right-wing firebrand Abelardo de la Espriella, an admirer of Donald Trump and El Salvador's President Bukele. He calls himself El Tigre, the Tiger, and wears the national football shirt to rallies, which his critics accuse him of politicising. He's pledged a military crackdown on armed groups and cartels and to build 10 mega-prisons in the jungle. On the other hand, Ivan Cepeda, a left-wing senator. He's an ally of the current President Petro and has pledged to continue his strategy of prioritising negotiation with armed groups over military action to reduce the loss of life.
7: The Russian authorities in occupied Crimea have suspended fuel sales to the public following Ukrainian attacks on supply lines and infrastructure. Petrol and diesel will only be available to the military and government agencies. Ukraine said its latest strikes hit transport facilities and an oil depot on the Kerch Strait between Russia and Crimea. Nick Beek is in Kyiv.
10: This impact that we're seeing now is that the Moscow-appointed governor of Crimea, which, of course, illegally occupied and annexed by the Russians, he is now saying that if you're a private individual or a business, you can't buy fuel there. This is a new level. It means that fuel's only being given out to the military and those deemed to be absolutely essential to the security of the place. So all this does suggest that the Ukrainian strategy is working in this respect.

0: World news from the BBC. There have been more attacks on rural communities in northern Nigeria, with at least 11 people reported killed on Saturday. An anti-jihadist militia in Borno State said seven farmers were attacked as they were preparing the land for sowing. They'd left the safety of a garrison town to tend their fields. Seven workers have died and more than 40 are in hospital after a gas leak at a factory in India. More than 100 people, mostly women, had been given accommodation at a seafood processing unit in Tamil Nadu where they were working. Ammonia is reported to have leaked from the factory and spread across the site. Bangladesh's Prime Minister Tariq Rahman has embarked on his first overseas trip since taking office in February. He's visiting Malaysia and China to try to strengthen economic ties with Asian partners. Mr. Rahman will meet his Malaysian counterpart Anwar Ibrahim for talks in Kuala Lumpur before travelling to China on Monday. He's expected to meet both Premier Li Keqiang and President Xi Jinping. A heat wave across large parts of Europe has led to governments issuing warnings and curtailing some events. It's also contributing to wildfires across parts of Greece, fanned by strong winds. Paris is bracing for an influx of fans attending the 45th annual street celebration Fête de la Musique. Around 2 million people attended last year, and this one is set to be a scorcher. Charlotte Vacher is one of the organisers.
1: We've been encouraging people to stay hydrated if they can come with their water bottle, to wear sun protection and to have regular breaks during the day. We also have a free public water fountain. We also installed some shaded areas available all around the festival grounds. And we've been deploying some additional cooling measures. So we have like a misting system that will be on during all the day.
0: That's the latest. BBC News.
2: The heat in India has been relentless. Some places have seen 46 degrees Celsius. That's far above what's normal. And it's not just days. In many places, nights are getting hotter too. And that's starting to disrupt one of the most basic human needs, sleep. We're asking why that's happening and what we can do to get a good night's rest, even when it's sweltering. Welcome to The Climate Question from the BBC World Service. I'm Greya Jackson. Joining me is Dr. Sophie Bostock. She's a sleep expert and also known as the sleep scientist. Hello, welcome, Sophie.
3: Thank you so much for having me.
2: You're welcome. And all the way in Mumbai is BBC Marathi reporter Janavi Mule. Thank you so much for coming back on the show, Janavi.
4: Thank you so much for having me. It's good to talk to you always.
2: Now, you reached out to me because you've been reporting on the temperatures in India. Just tell us, what's it been like there?
4: Well, it's really very hot even today because monsoons are delayed as well. And that is adding to our worries. And one must remember that India is actually a country known for its notorious summers. So it gets hot as early as 8 in the morning. But what we are witnessing, usually it gets cooler as the evening starts and night starts falling. The temperature also drops gradually. But this time, the nighttime temperatures are not dropping very late in the night. And in fact, it's been hovering around 30 degrees centigrade in some areas, which is about 85, 86 Fahrenheit. And adding to that is humidity in coastal cities like Mumbai, where I live. And people like me who live without AC, they suffer a lot. And I have woken up, in fact, many a times in the last few weeks, you know, in the middle of night at around 2 a.m. and 3 a.m., sweating and unable to sleep. But at least I have a home with good ventilation. And many people do not even have that. On top of that, they have to work in areas where they are exposed to heat consistently. My colleague Nitesh spoke with one such lady, Sunita. She lives in Amravati in Vidarbha region, which is in central India. So it gets very hot there, even during evenings as well. She has to work in the field during day. And when she gets home, she has to cook in the kitchen. And here is what she has to say about her experience.
5: I work as a farm laborer. During the summer, we pick fruits or cotton

0: Our house is not proper and it's made of tin shades. It gets very hot. We cannot even sleep. Still, we have to wake up early in the morning and go to work. I tried sleeping outside, but I feel very afraid to sleep there.
1: Genevieve, why is Sunita afraid of going outside at night and sleeping outside at night?
2: Because of a couple of reasons. One, it's not really considered safe for women. And in some places, even if they have that place to sleep outside comfortably, usually it's mosquito season as well. So they're quite afraid of sleeping outside. It's not considered good culturally as well in some parts for women to sleep outside their home. So there are multiple reasons why they cannot do that. And in case of Sunita, it's because her house is next to, a sewer canal. And because of that, there are mosquitoes there.
1: I mean, Sophie, as a sleep specialist, what do you make of the conditions that Sunita is dealing with and trying to sleep in? You know, boiling temperatures, tin roof.
3: I think the sleep environment is something that doesn't receive enough attention. So I live in England, and if there's a heat wave, you know, if the temperatures rise above 25 degrees centigrade, people start talking about, oh gosh, I'm not sleeping well. And this is so much more extreme. So everyone is probably aware that if it's too hot at night, it's harder to fall asleep and you're more likely to wake up during the night. And we have an internal rhythm in temperature, which involves or necessitates a drop in our core body temperature. And this happens in normal circumstances every 24 hours. And as our core body temperature drops, the steep decline is really what prompts the onset of sleep. So if you are in an ambient environment which is too hot to allow this loss of temperature, which we usually achieve by sending more blood flow to the extremities, so we lose heat, if that doesn't happen, it's going to interfere with that falling asleep process, and it also prevents us from getting into and staying in a deep sleep. So we've got temperature and then also the other aspects of the environment that have been described. I mean, fear. That's a big one. If you're anxious, it's going to be much harder to sleep. And of course, mosquitoes. We all know how annoying they are.
1: I was also thinking about the humidity as well, because that stops you cooling down as well, doesn't it?
3: Yeah, so usually how we would cool is by having a differential between our skin temperature and the air around us. But if we don't have that, if there's less of a temperature gradient, we lose less heat. And the only way we can cool down is through sweating. So sweating is what the body does to lose energy. But if it's very humid, that interferes with our ability to sweat. So it just amplifies the problem.
1: Right. Okay. Genevieve, why has it been so hot this year?
2: Greya, it's a combination of multiple factors. First, the general temperatures are on a rise this year, but combining with it are factors like increased humidity, especially due to delayed monsoon. We are also witnessing a change in weather patterns, and winds are absent at this time of the year because of that. And also our cities in India are not really built for this kind of heat. They're built with concrete, and concrete retains heat. And that is all adding to the nighttime temperatures as well. Concrete is a big factor for sure, but overall it is connected to climate change as well, because there was a research done by Roxy Cole. He's a scientist at Indian Institute of Tropical Meteorology, and he has done a study that reveals that temperatures in India, especially during night, are rising much faster than the temperature during daytime. And he's been studying about the link between climate change and how warm the nights are getting across the country.
1: I mean, that's the situation in India, but is this happening? Are people losing sleep right across the world, Sophie, because of this excess heat?
3: It's certainly been known for some time that wherever we have temperatures which are outside of our normal realm, we tend to see a spike in poor sleep. And every time we get temperatures which are above our average, we will see more sleep complaints. And I would say that that is a global issue.
1: How much sleep are we losing as a result of heat and climate change? Do we know that?
3: So it's difficult to quantify, and several researchers have tried to look at it. Certainly some studies suggest that

0: in a more developed nation like the UK, if we have temperatures above 25 degrees centigrade, we're probably losing around 13 minutes of sleep per night. Now, that probably doesn't sound like that much.
1: No, I was going to say, it sounds okay.
0: But if you have multiple nights of high temperatures, or perhaps they go up to 30 degrees, then you might lose 30 minutes of sleep within that sort of boundary. On one night, that's probably not a problem. But when you consider that it could be night after night, and the type of conditions that Janavee is describing are much more severe than that, I would hypothesize that you could easily lose significantly more sleep than that every night.
1: And what's the impact of sort of cumulative sleep loss? Because I think a lot of people just think, oh, you're tired.
0: Often we underestimate the impact of sleep loss, particularly on our cognitive performance. So if we were in a laboratory, the way that I would test whether someone is sleep deprived is to do a reaction time test.
1: Oh, do you want to do that with me? I didn't sleep so well.
0: So often parents of young children are the ones who struggle with this the most. But your reaction time is influenced by your ability to focus, concentrate, and to process information and rapidly apply it. And that seems to be the aspect of our performance which is most sensitive. Now, one night of poor sleep makes very little difference, but we know that even losing as little as 1 hour of sleep for perhaps 10 nights in a row will have a comparative effect on your performance in that reaction time task as someone who hasn't slept at all for 24 hours. That is very similar to someone who is over the drunk driving limit. So Whoa. Just 6 hours of sleep for 10 nights in a row will have that effect that's as if you were drunk behind the wheel.
1: Gosh, I really had no idea. I mean, Genevieve, when you talk to people about the sleep loss they're experiencing, do they describe what the things Sophie is talking about? Are they aware of the impact it's having?
2: Well, Sophie, actually, I've experienced what you were just saying. So even a small decision making feels like a big thing. The other factor that happens is people like Sunita, they depend on their daily work. They get paid depending on how much work they have accomplished during the day. And these are the people they suffer most because they're not just their health is compromised, but their income, their livelihood is also compromised because of this.
1: Right. So you might, I don't know, be paid for however many grams of cotton you pick, but because you're tired, you're slower and you don't pick as much cotton in the same amount of time, so, and therefore you get paid less.
2: You can say it's a multiple impact that we see. You're losing your income and that adds to how you feel about it. So it's a combination of all these different things coming together and affecting mental as well as physical health.
0: Yeah, if I can just build on that. I mentioned cognitive performance, but the other area that's incredibly sensitive to sleep loss is our emotional regulation. Mm. And as Janavee said, if you get into a scenario where you're not sleeping well, you will tend to become more anxious. Now, with someone like Sunita, it's not only that she's tired, she's also facing a loss of income. And the way that her brain interprets that situation, when she's sleep deprived, she will perceive that to be a much more threatening situation than she would do if she was well slept. So thinking about this negative cycle, we've got sleep loss, increased sensitivity to stress, plus a loss of income, and all of those things can amplify each other.
1: Thanks both. Reminder that you're listening to The Climate Question from the BBC World Service. I'm Greya Jackson. If you have a question you'd like us to answer, then do get in touch. It's theclimatequestion@bbc.com. This week we're asking, why is climate change stealing our sleep? And what can we do about it? Joining me is BBC Marathi reporter in Mumbai, Janavee Moole, and the sleep scientist, Dr. Sophie Bostock. Now, Sophie, there are lots of different phases of sleep, aren't there? And they're kind of impacted a bit differently by these higher nighttime temperatures.
0: So we typically think about 4 stages of sleep. We've got a very light stage just as we're dropping off that lasts less than 10 minutes. And I think about that as the brain just checking to see whether we're safe. It doesn't seem to be very restorative. But within 10 minutes, we'll get into stage 2 sleep where our heart rate

breathing rates start to slow down, and that starts to be restorative for our brains. We know that we've got some active brain waves which are helping us process information, helping us learn, often correlated with IQ and that stage 2

0: 2022, and I know you were a big part of the team for some of those years that helped set the stage to this moment here. So exciting.
1: Yeah, maybe that could be our Canadian slogan. It's coming back.
2: It's coming back.
1: Coming back. It's coming home.
0: Not quite coming home, but coming back. The momentum.
2: Well, what a performance for Curaçao. It just goes to show, if you want a clean sheet, get a room. Eloy room with the points. You like that? I wasn't sure about that. But anyway, thank you very much. Thanks for the support. So Curaçao 0, Ecuador 0 then. And here in Toronto, it was about the substitute from Germany, Deniz Undav, who's got the celebration moves. He breaks out into the traditional Kurdish Yazidi dance, doesn't he, when he scores goals. And he's scoring them from the bench in this tournament, Matt, once again against Curaçao with a couple of assists as well.
0: Yep.
2: And now twice against Ivory Coast for that comeback victory for Germany.
0: Yeah, quite the way to make a debut. First German player actually to score ever in his first two World Cup appearances as a substitute. So scoring against Curaçao and then scoring the double, the brace against the Cote d'Ivoire, the Ivory Coast. Looking like it was going to be a day for Ivory Coast. They led for 38, 39 minutes in that match, scored early on and didn't have the support inside Toronto Stadium. It was probably 80% German support, but certainly some nervous moments. But you could really feel that Germany made some changes. Julian Nagelsmann made some changes at halftime, made some changes again at the 60-minute mark. That really turned the momentum in the game. Germany was full-on attacking. Finally, Undaz was able to break through with a beautiful left-footed finish, made it 1-1. And then Cote d'Ivoire started to make some changes after that, but it was almost too little too late. They could never get what they had back in that first half, and ultimately they paid the price because a 94th-minute winner was the undoing there.
2: Well, let's talk about what that will do for Germany then, after we've heard what the fans made of this in Toronto. We've been talking about the atmosphere here. Well, this is what it was like after the match, both sets of supporters mingling around, and this is what it was like at the Toronto Stadium.
3: Deniz Undav, Deniz Undav, you're the best player in the world.
4: Fantastic. Everyone stands, everyone has the feeling every time this moment it can happen. And yeah, it feels like a knock-on match.
5: Did you have the belief that Germany would be able to find their way back into the game and find a winner?
4: Yes, of course.
3: He said to me, no, at 60 minutes, he said, we can play 2 hours, we don't score. He's a liar. Our journey goes. Next match in New York against Ecuador, we win, and so we win everything. We are the next world champion. It's true.
5: Tell us how you're feeling after that. Such a cruel way to lose.
6: It's a bit gutting, but it's not over. We still have one game left against Curaçao. We should beat them and move on to the next round.
5: When you took the lead through Frank Kessie, that was a great moment for Ivory Coast. Tell us how you felt then.
6: Oh, it was unbelievable. I was excited. I thought we were in a good rhythm. I thought we were going to win, but unfortunately, Germany came back in the second period, and they took over, and they finished with chances. We didn't. We had a chance with Adingra. He didn't finish it. Unfortunately, we lost. That's life. We have to move on. Look forward to Curaçao, and hopefully to the next round.
5: Yeah, that was a big moment. Simon Adingra's chance towards the end, wasn't it? Yeah. That could well have been the clinching goal.
6: Yeah, of course. We just have to be more clinical, and we'll see what happens in the next round. I think we could make it at least to the quarterfinals, but we'll see. If we manage games properly, we can make it there. Vive la Côte d'Ivoire!
7: It's a pain on her heart because football is like that. We are okay. And the next game, we will win. And it's okay. Africa will take the World Cup this year.
5: You think an African team will win the World Cup, yeah?
7: Yeah, because they don't have a complex. Now, Morocco is good. Ivory Coast is good. You have Senegal is good. So I think it's the good moment.
8: We'll have to be more patient, and we have to be better for the next games. But well, in the end, the result is what counts, and it was a win. So good for us.
5: Tell us about your super sub. Deniz Undav has done it again, hasn't he?
9: I don't know what he is doing, because back in the last 3 to 4 years he was playing in the third or fourth division in Germany and couldn't afford anything. It's a wonder that he is playing in our national team at the moment, and yeah, it's good to have them in our team, because it's a very important player. As a substitute, he came in and he made 2 goals. What do you want more?
3: We are the best team in the world, and we always will be the best team in the world. Also, when we lost, like, I've been in Russia, I didn't been to Qatar, but
10: they went home in the group, and here are that much people

0: just to a random stadium, just to see our team. We are Germany, will we ever be Germany, and we win this World Cup, man.
1: Very confident after two wins. Germany supporters, some disappointment there, as you heard, from the Ivorians at Toronto Stadium. But yes, Dennis Undav, the man they were talking about. 3 goals, 2 assists, 5 goal involvements in 2 appearances off the bench. The joint most by a substitute at a World Cup, then tying with Roger Miller of Cameroon from 1990. And David, it is a great story as well, as one of those fans was telling us there. He was rejected by Werder Bremen aged 14. At 17, he was on $160 a week, semi-professional in the German fourth tier, balancing his football career with shifts in a factory. And here he is now, off the back of a Bundesliga season. He scored 19 goals for Stuttgart, and he's scoring goals at the World Cup.
2: Yeah, these are the best stories. And there's so many of them in the World Cup. There's no sport isn't linear. There's no straight line. Everyone's got a different story of how they've made it and where they've got to at this present moment. And that's the beauty of it. And it's open for everyone to have an opportunity. But he's definitely going to give Nagelsmann a headache in team selection. Does he keep using him off the bench, or does he continue? Does he want to make some changes and start him?
1: Well, that's a big question, isn't it? Because he's pushing already. We know he's pushing because Nagelsmann has come out and said, just, you know, calm down, don't put any extra pressure on yourself. But he's letting his goals do the talking now, Matt, isn't he?
3: He's making it a very difficult conversation, of course. But Germany has a deep team, and they did look good for the first half and in the first 60 minutes of that match. But they weren't able to provide the finish that Undav has been able to do. So whether he can be as effective as a starter, I think that'll be up for debate. But the good news is for Germany, it's for the first time since 2014 when they lifted the World Cup trophy, they've now won the group and qualified for the knockout round. So maybe a little bit of that the pressure's come off for their last game against Ecuador, which of course will be a very big game for the South Americans. But for the Germans, it'll be nice to maybe experiment and see maybe if that could be a possibility or not.
1: Yeah, is that perhaps the game to try from the start then? Because Germany did look significantly better, David, didn't they, once they made a triple substitution and Undav came on to link up with Havertz?
2: It's an easy decision for the manager. If you've got the opportunity to start him now, why not do it in a game where you've got that freedom of the two wins, right? And you keep sort of the player happy, the squad happy. Obviously, someone's not going to be happy they're not playing. But he deserves an opportunity. Now, whether he saves them for off the bench and he thinks he's better at that, that's a thing that more internally they'll know.
1: And finishers, as some managers like to call them, Mikel Arteta does with Arsenal, are a big factor as well, especially in a World Cup, a long campaign. You need impact players, don't you, as well?
3: Well, there's also the debate of why change a good thing, right? If this seems to be working, if he seems to be able to find those good areas, the right spots to score goals late in games, then why maybe change that chemistry, right? It's difficult to know if he can find his way as a starter in the national team. But obviously coming off a terrific story up to this point and playing well in the Bundesliga this year, there's certainly, it's great to have options off the bench. You know, there are injuries that do come up and those sorts of things, but I am maybe a little bit more on the why change a good thing, and just to see if he can continue to be a factor off the bench, because Germany, of course, its most important games will still be on the road ahead, and they might need some more Dennis Undav magic in the knockout round.
1: They've certainly had some magic so far from him, haven't they? Into the knockout stages then for the first time since their victorious campaign in 2014. Cause for celebration then? Here's the head coach, Julian Nagelsmann.
4: We have high ambitions, but I think every team take part in the World Cup normally has high ambitions, and we as well. It's always important for us to focus on the next step and to improve during these games. Do the next steps also in the training session, then and again in next game as well. I think we can analyze a lot of things out of this game, focus on these things and adapt these things and increase in our performance. And then we will see what will happen next game and after the knockout stage as well.
1: So Germany then into the knockout stage. He's only the second comeback win of the tournament. South Korea doing the same against the Czech Republic for Germany. They've conceded, though, David, at least one goal in each of the last 8 World Cup games. Where are we in terms of Germany's potential then in this tournament? Are we looking at a side that may not be totally convincing but are being effective and therefore could perhaps go all the way?
2: Yeah, he said Matt's talked about the strength and depth of the squad there. But yeah.

0: Nagelsmann's shown he's not afraid to make subs as well. He's changed the players at the back. He's made some subs. Things weren't going quite well, and he wasn't afraid to pull the trigger and do that. So I think as the tournament progresses, a team like Germany gets more and more confident as they go, and these things start to click. But it is tournament football, and you can't you don't have that much time.
1: And Ivory Coast can still take heart, I think, Matt, from their performance as well. They seem well placed, although let's not take anything for granted with Curaçao, their next opponents. But, you know, the likes of Didier Drogba, Yaya Toure, Solomon Kalou couldn't manage to get out of a group stage, but this group of players could.
2: Yes, they've been knocking on the door ever since they've been at World Cups. They've always had at least one win at a FIFA World Cup, but they haven't qualified for the last two tournaments. So the Ivorians, Les Elephants, are back, and they look good. I thought that Franck Caissier, we saw him last summer when Côte d'Ivoire, Ivory Coast, was invited to the Canadian Shield tournament as a World Cup match, and they had a good match against Canada, and there was some significant support as well in Canada for Ivory Coast, and we saw a little bit of that yesterday. But I think that what they've not been able to do, and that's a fact, is they haven't been able to win two games at a World Cup, and they were right there. I thought they were on the cusp of a result, and the Adringa chance that we heard about from one of the fans, that was a decisive moment. The match was there in the penalty area, and he just took that extra touch and couldn't get a shot on goal. That will really be a big regret. But yes, if you look at where they stand right now, still 3 points in the group, Germany, Ecuador, Curaçao. I think that if you told an Ivorian fan where would you be after two matches, and you said 3 points with a decent goal differential, you'd be happy with that. You'd take that, and then you'd have to know that Curaçao, who, yes, produced a moment of magic, a wonderful match from Eloy Room, a terrific moment for the nation, but still on paper. This is a very, very, there's a heavy favorite in this, and that's Ivory Coast. So I think that they have to like their chances of getting out of the group for the first time in the nation's history.
1: That match is to come in Philadelphia. There's a couple more to reflect on from Saturday before we look ahead then. One thing I did notice about the stadium experience, though, and you do get this on television as well, is the player introduction. So on the big screens at all the stadiums, it was in Toronto, when the teams are announced, these are recorded beforehand, but each player has a sort of a move or a gesture. You know, some go with a clenched fist, some do the salute, some point to the sky. I was wondering, what would be your pre-game move? What would be your signature move, David?
0: I mean, are we talking about if I scored?
1: Well, scoring, but also this is the introduction bit as well. So you've got to do I think they do it in
0: difficult.
1: Front of a green screen. So you've
3: point
1: got
3: to crest,
1: what are you going
3: right?
1: to do?
0: I would have to do that. Only the
1: to the crest. The badge, kiss the badge.
0: Yeah. I mean, yeah. I wouldn't kiss the badge if it was Canada or Newcastle badge, but I struggled with that media stuff. It wasn't my forte, but I think this new generation kind of loves it.
2: Well, look at you now. You're right in the mix of it there. So
0: yeah.
2: You have to embrace it.
0: Yeah, faces behind here, though.
1: Very good. Like the Uruguay head coach, Marcelo Bielsa, though? Because he said he's not going to pose. He said, I'm not a model. He's 70 years of age, of course. Mm-hmm. The Argentine, we know he's famous for, you know, head down, head bowed, you know, eyes downcast, even when he's giving interviews. So he said, why do I have to explain what I do? There are no explanations for what I do. And he didn't pose at all. He just put his head down.
0: Yeah, but I think Bielsa's in the right to do whatever he wants. I think he's got an aura about him where if he doesn't want to take a picture, you're not going to force him to.
1: No, and he's going to be sitting on his blue ice box, isn't he, on pitch side for Uruguay in Miami later against Cap Verde, which we're going to talk about in just a moment. Just before that, the Netherlands cruising past Sweden, 5-1, almost mathematically guaranteeing their place in the last 32. This game was interesting. All six goals scored by players from the Premier League. So it was Sunderland's Brian Brobbey and Cody Gakpo of Liverpool with two apiece for Ronald Koeman's side. Crescentio Somerville for West Ham have just been relegated. The consolation for Newcastle's Anthony Alanga. But this performance, I think, from the Netherlands, it's what the Dutch fans were crying out for, Matt, isn't it? They didn't like the slow attack build-up play, you know, ineffective defensive substitutions from the last game. Well, Ronald Koeman has given them everything in this one.
2: Well, the Dutch are such a brilliant side, and over the years they've given football fans across the globe so many great memories, and I think that they're going to be a difficult... we talked about where does Germany sit in terms of the world powers in football. What happens if they do match up against the Dutch, the French, the English? Let's go down the list. There's some big favorites. So I think that will be Germany's big moment. But I think the Dutch are always in the conversation to have a place place in the last four, to be a quarterfinal team, semifinals. I think that they're always right there. And my big memory about the Dutch was actually Jesse Marsh for Canada's first ever match. It was in Rotterdam, and it was a rinsing. It was 4-0. It was a very difficult start. It was just before the Copa America in 2024, so Canada had a big tournament coming up against Lionel.

0: Messi in Argentina and Colombia and Brazil, and that's how it started. Now, Canada did end up finding its way, making the semifinal in the Copa America, but it started with a pretty difficult day in Rotterdam there. So I think the Dutch, that's my memory of them, and they're always, the Oranje always flows, terrific fan support. Yeah. They travel so well. It'll be fun to watch them.
1: Yeah, plenty of goals against Sweden, who won 5-1 in their opening match against Tunisia, then beaten 5-1. Now, Hungary are the only side in World Cup history to win their opening game by 4 goals or more and fail to progress from the group stage. So the omens are still good for Sweden. They've got the final game to come against Japan, but they were big winners as well, 4-0 over Tunisia. So this is really in the mix now, isn't it, for these sides in this group, David?
2: Yeah, that's a tough one mentally for a group as well, to win that first game 5-1 and lose 5-1. So it's how they adjust coming back from that. But the Japanese are a very good team. As we showed last night, it's going to be a very difficult route for Sweden to get through now.
1: Yeah, difficult one for Tunisia again after that. Another heavy defeat. They sacked Sabri Lamouchi after the defeat to Sweden. Hervé Renard coming in, the former Saudi Arabia head coach, who had that remarkable win over Argentina at the last World Cup, and the speech, of course, and the white shirt and everything, yes. But he couldn't deliver for Tunisia and make an immediate impact. So Tunisia play the Netherlands at the same time as Sweden, Japan, of course, all the last group games played at the same time. And we'll see how that group develops. So 36 games deep into this 104-match tournament, only a couple of goalless draws. We've talked about Curaçao's 0-0 with Ecuador. Of course, the first one was very memorable as well for the other debutants, Cap Verde, who held the 2010 world champion Spain in Atlanta. And the former Cap Verde international, Jorge Santos, is with us on Sports World Now. Welcome along, Jorge, ahead of the game against Uruguay, Miami. What a week it has been. All the attention on your nation, and how proud are you of what they achieved?
3: Good afternoon. Yes, very proud of the team, the nation, and from the game they did against Spain, that was amazing, probably more than amazing, the way they prepared the game, the way they played. Obviously, we knew how we're going to suffer, and we did suffer all together. And as you remember, the goalkeeper did an amazing job as well.
1: Yeah, what is it, Jorge, about veteran goalkeepers at this tournament? We've been talking about Eloy Room and, of course, Vozinha with that incredible performance against Spain.
3: Oh, unbelievable. Unbelievable. He's obviously, he deserves his man of the match. And he had a fantastic game, you know. And but the manager trusts him, you know. So at 40 years old, he looks like he was 25, to be honest. But as a team, we did brilliantly, and then as a group as well, you know, and he's one of the leader of the team. So him and Ryan Mendes brought a lot of things to the squad, and now having his mom to the tournament to see the game is going to be even better for him.
1: Yeah, that was very emotional, wasn't it, for him at the full-time whistle. It's really captured the hearts of everyone around the world, George, his tears at the end. And he's become something of a worldwide celebrity now. And yes, you're right, his mum, who we thought wouldn't be able to make it because of visa issues, is now going to be in Miami to watch him play.
3: Yeah, definitely. I think it's a good thing, you know. We know you need to go through the visa, but now, thanks God, the USA and the FIFA managed to do that for him. And playing for your country in front of your family, your parents, is even better, you know. And I'm sure that the team will do great, and hopefully we get the 3 points tonight. It's not going to be an easy game, but I hope we're going to do it.
1: Well, Jorge is with us. Stay there, Jorge. David Edgar and Matt Cullen also with me as well here in Toronto. David, just get a defender's perspective on what Cap Verde were able to do then against Spain. You must have enjoyed watching that performance from the goalkeeper, but right across the back line.
2: Yeah, it was resolute from all of them. And obviously, the goalkeeper having those defenders that are willing to put their body on the line in front of them, it's a unit. It's done as a team, like you said, like George said there. But yeah, they'll take great confidence in that.
1: And these kind of stories, Matt, are what make World Cups. You know, the underdogs may be coming in on paper, but just showing, look, it's against anyone. They can put in performances like this.
0: Well, we've seen Cap Verde has been terrific, and Curaçao as well. There's been some terrific performances from some of the smaller nations and some of the nations that you wouldn't really think to be a factor in there. So there has been lots of talk and perhaps lots of criticism about opening up the World Cup from 32 to 40.

0: 48 nations and what that would do. Would there be some lopsided matches? Certainly that's been the case in some, but you also do open up the possibility for some of the minnows, let's say, the smaller fish in the pond, to take on some of the giants, and that's really, really been one of the main takeaways so far. So I think that you'd love to see that, and now can they do it again against Uruguay? It's another difficult South American nation, very, very chippy, very competitive team, and you know, playing in Miami, there will be they'll have some great support there as well in Southern Florida.
1: George, just give us a sense of what it's been like in Cape Verde then after that result against Spain, and now with all the attention that the nation is receiving.
2: Oh, it's been brilliant. You know, the country, when I spoke with my aunties over there, exciting, very proud, and so proud of the team, the performance we did. And you know, when you look at the Caverdian team, some of the players born in France, Portugal, Netherlands, we just come as a team, like we born in Cape Verde, and everybody's very, very excited and can't wait to see the game tonight and the next one, where I think we're going to win. It's going to be difficult, but I hope we're going to get the 3 points. But very, very excited, about it.
1: And Vezina, George, has he got another big performance in him? He was very overwhelmed, wasn't he, with that emotion at the full-time whistle. The Cape Verde manager, Bavista, said that he's obviously an experienced player, but he called it a cry of resilience. Thoroughly, thoroughly deserved. Has he got another big performance in him tonight, then?
2: I think so. If we get tested, he'll be present again. As you mentioned, he's a leader, one of the leaders of the... of the team, so I won't be surprised if we do another performance like the goalkeeper yesterday from Curaçao, who did brilliantly as well. So again, it's not about one player; is a group. But he'll be focused like he has been for the last 10-15 years with the national team, you know. So I won't be scared about that. You know, focus on the game, and he will do a fantastic game again.
1: David, I was noticing that it's not just, you know, the acclaim that he's receiving around the world, Vecinia. He went from 56,000 Instagram followers to 14.2 million after being one of the stories of this World Cup. I'm not sure you've had that impact. I don't think many people have, but have you had your social media following skyrocket after a performance?
3: Well, that's what really matters in life, doesn't it? No. I'm sure he just wants another clean sheet. I'm not too concerned about the social media followers. I certainly haven't had that jump.
0: How about a clean sheet and a social media manager, maybe, to handle all the requests?
1: I'm sure there's going to be a lot coming in after this World Cup. George, just before you leave us then, how do you feel it's looking in Group H with the teams all level there? Is there a real feeling that Cape Verde can qualify for the knockout stages?
2: I do believe so. I think we're going to have to qualify. I think a win tonight or even a draw... I could see Spain winning today, but I could see Cape Verde, to finish second, and then one of the big surprises at the World Cup, like few years ago, when we qualified for the quarterfinal in 2013 for the African Cup, and then in 2023. So very confident. Can't wait to see the game at 11 o'clock from English time. Can't wait to see that one.
1: And have you had a social media boost like Vezina, George, during this tournament?
2: Not at all. Just between my parents and brothers and the families, you know, we're happy to see things on Instagram, obviously, for the team, obviously, Vezina. But we're looking forward for a positive result tonight. So looking forward for a clean sheet, like you mentioned, our colleagues. So... a 1-0, I would stand straight away a 1-0.
1: Oh, if it's another clean sheet, then he's going to get even more of a boost, isn't he? And you know, 14.2 million is good. We've got millions and millions listening to us right now around the world. So, Georges, we'll all get a boost, hopefully, after the back of this. Thanks so much for being with us.
2: Thank you very much, guys. Have a lovely day.
1: You too, George. Thank you so much. Former Cape Verde international George Santos, then ahead of Cape Verde against Uruguay at the World Cup. It's not just about the clicks, is it, and the numbers, David, but in terms of the performances that you've put in, we've talked about two goalkeepers that have been outstanding, Eloy Room and Vezina. For you then, coming off the pitch, when it's all worked out and you've had one of those kind of games, what's that?

0: feeling like?
1: Yeah, it usually does require the players around you to have that type of game, right? And I think that's what you're seeing with these smaller nations is they're galvanized, they're playing together, and they're all having top performances. And that's what the World Cup does. It brings out the best in everyone. It also is an opportunity for some of these so-called smaller nations to put themselves in the shop window for teams, right? So you've got a 40-year-old goalkeeper playing for who knows, right? And that's what that's what it's about.
0: What was the game for you then, or is the one in particular that really stands out for you in your career?
1: Funny enough, I remember best game I played defensively was when I came on against West Ham for Newcastle. We were 2-0 down, and I came on in about 15 minutes and finished 2-2. And it's not a game that anyone sort of remembers I ever played in, but I remember it as a solid defensive performance.
0: Yeah, and when you're the defence, that's what matters.
1: That's what matters.
0: Yeah, that's absolutely. But these standout moments are what World Cups are all about, Matt, aren't they?
2: Yeah, terrific moments. And yeah, could be some great opportunities for some players that went relatively unnoticed to maybe perhaps find themselves with a new contract come the new season. And speaking of some of the smaller nations, the DR Congo, haven't talked about them yet, but they also produced a terrific magic result as well, scoring a goal, another World Cup debutant. So it's all those types of stories. I think the expansion to 48 nations has really opened the door for some of these stories so far. Now, will it continue? You know, it's nice to have a one-off, but can Cap Verde have another great performance and maybe try and qualify? That would really make it for a special journey.
0: Yep, the Democratic Republic of Congo with the 1-0 draw against Portugal. There have been some really standout results so far at this tournament, and lots of goals as well. 100 came up during the Netherlands match against Sweden. So it was reached in the 33rd game of the tournament. It was Cody Gakpo's goal that brought up the century. It's the fastest tournament to reach that mark since 1958. First time in 68 years it has taken 33 games to reach triple figures. So I'm wondering why in particular. There's been talk about the Trionda ball that are used in matches. Several goalkeepers have been perhaps caught out by the flight of the ball. I think we saw that with Kylian Mbappe's goal against Senegal from a long way out. Is that one of the factors? What are we thinking? Is the reason why we're hitting so many goals so early?
1: It's easy for the goalkeepers to blame the ball, isn't it? That's an easy one. But no, I think as good as some of the goalkeeping has been, there has been some poor goalkeeping as well, but that's not the factor in all the goals. I think more teams are going for it for the win. I don't think as many teams are sitting back. You see it a couple to them. But even the teams that are sitting back in a low block have the ability to counterattack it and be a threat. So that, and then obviously we talked about before, there's the ball in play time, right? So possibly that might be a factor to the more goals.
2: Well, we saw that certainly yesterday in the match against the Ivory Coast and Germany. There was where the head referee put his hand up, 5-second warning, let's get the ball in play. We saw the Ivorians when they were leading 1-0 into the second half really start to try and slow the pace down. And Yaya Fofana, the Ivorian keeper, was certainly the direct target for the German fans. Every touch he had towards the end of the game, he was being whistled and jeered and booed because of some of the antics that one might believe. But in the end, the referee, I thought, did a very good job controlling that game, kept the game moving. And I saw a few numbers as I was coming in today that percentage-wise, the ball is in play more so than in the last three World Cups, up around 60% now. So maybe it's a small percentage in terms of the jump, but ball in play and perhaps resulting in more goals, there's perhaps a correlation there.
1: That's another way you're going to get Canadians involved in fans that aren't necessarily football fans is put the ball in play. Make sure the ball's in play and we're actually watching the football match instead of players getting treatment or the ball out of play and walking to it and time wasting. They want to see matches and North Americans want to see goals, right?
0: And we're getting goals in this tournament. And the big names have stepped up as well, haven't they, straight away with Lionel Messi's hat-trick, Kylian Mbappe scoring twice. Vinicius Junior has scored in both of Brazil's games. Erling Haaland has scored a hat-trick. Harry Kane of England has scored twice as well. So the big goal scorer is really stepping up. Let's get an opinion from a Canadian goal scorer now. Thomas Rosinski holds the record for the most goals by a Canadian player in the Premier League with 35 during his career with Everton and Fulham. The goals also flowed for the Belgium giants Anderlecht and for the national team. Thomas is with us now. Welcome to Sports World.
3: Hi, good afternoon.
0: Thanks for being with us. We're talking about the goals that have been scored in this tournament. Thomas, first of all, I mean, what's your thoughts on that as a goal scorer yourself? Why are we getting so many goals, do you think, at the early stages of this World Cup?
3: Well, I think it's obvious. I mean, so many teams right now in some of the smaller countries who are getting

0: involved in those games as well. So you will expect that the level of the World Cup starting now, it's not really as high as it used to be, and just because of the amount of teams are playing. So I guess this would be the reason for the moment. So let's hope it continues all the way to the finals.
1: Yeah, we've got plenty of goals, and that's what we like to see, isn't it? Now, as a goal scorer yourself, we're here in Toronto, so you might need to help me out with my local geography, Thomas, but it was the North York Rockets where your career started?
0: That's right, and it is in Toronto, actually. So, yeah, at the age of 17, I joined North York Rockets for two seasons before I moved to St. Catharines, Roma. That's right next to Niagara Falls. You might be aware of where that is. And then from there, my journey took me to Belgium.
1: Well, we've got a local expert on hand as well. David Edgar is with me, Thomas. So, you know, David, yeah, it's obviously I know Niagara Falls, but, you know, David's not all there in this area then, these
2: no,
1: teams.
2: No, those were two massive clubs back then as well. And Thomas is someone who I looked up to playing for the national team growing up. So it's fantastic to be on the call.
1: Yeah, David Edgar, Matt Cullen are with me. And Thomas, let's get your thoughts then on Canada's big win over Qatar as well. How you've been reflecting on what the national team have been able to do at this World Cup.
0: Yeah, I think it's fantastic. I mean, starting the World Cup, you know, we didn't even score a goal in the World Cup finals. And, you know, that first draw against Bosnia and Herzegovina, that was really amazing. But the first half an hour against Qatar, I thought we were just outstanding. I think Jesse Marsh, he chose the right team. I love somebody who actually relies on their strikers. So he actually put two big name strikers up front for the first time in a very long time, which I absolutely love. You know, I just like to see a team trying to score goals, not sit back and hope for a draw. No, we started this game with the you know, with the idea of scoring more goals the opposition, and they've done that. First half an hour was amazing, then unfortunately the red card. Okay, everything has changed from that moment on, but nevertheless, Canadian performance was outstanding throughout the whole game. Even minute 90, they still wanted to score another goal. So that means, you know, six goals in a game in a World Cup. Who can say that? Which country can actually say we've done that? We've scored six goals in a World Cup game.
1: Yeah, very special, isn't it? And really sets them up well. And as a goal scorer yourself, Thomas, for Jonathan David for the hat-trick, you know, he comes under pressure, as you will know strikers do, to provide goals for the national team. What is that going to do for him?
0: Oh, absolutely fantastic. I mean, I really do hope. I mean, with this hat-trick right now, his confidence is going to be sky high. So maybe, just maybe, if there's going to be a good performance against Switzerland right now during the next game and he's going to score another goal, maybe we're going to have a guy who might have a chance, a shot in being the top scorer of a tournament. You never know. I mean, something like this, a hat-trick, it just gives you wings. So he's going to be flying the next few games.
2: Thomas, David Edgar here. Well, I've got you. I just want to ask, how many goals do you think you would score in this Canada team?
0: Oh, I really don't know. Look, for Canada, I was playing on a wing. I was not playing in a striker position just like they are right now. But this Canada team is absolutely amazing. I mean, they have pretty much every position covered, and every single one of those guys is playing in Europe. I love it. You know, we're missing Alphonso Davies, you know, the big star of the team. But in the first two games, you really didn't miss him. I think you're going to miss him in the next games, next stages, when you're going to come against the you know, the top oppositions and the bigger countries. So there you might miss the left side being a little bit more attacking and also a little bit more defending when it matters. But, you know, for me, the goal scoring was not so important. I wanted to be at the World Cup. And right now, seeing this team second time in a row being in the World Cup finals, you know, it's just amazing, and I almost have tears in my eyes when I see them play, because it's something I wanted to do all my life. It never happened, but right now they performing for us. You know, they're performing for the country, and I'm really, really happy. And who's gonna score? I really don't care. And how many I would have scored? I really don't care either. It's just amazing to see them performing this well, and now everybody, every single country is gonna look up to Canadians, because they are really, really doing such a great job.
3: Terrific to see as well. I'm curious to know, the injury to Ismaël Koné for the Canadian side, how much of a detriment will that be? And do you think that Canada has some of the horses to step up to replace such a dynamic player like Koné?
0: Well, look, unfortunately for Ismaël, you know, the injury is terrible. But the guy who came in for him is playing in Anderlecht, Saliba, with number 13, the exact same number that I was playing in Anderlecht. And my

0: Time. So he stepped up, he scored a goal, he provided an assist. So I think he's ready to take that place, and I think he's not going to be any less good. I think this young boy who just had his first season at Anderlecht in Belgium, I think he's going to be just the right guy at the right position at the right time to actually fill his boots.
1: Well, you've given the nation a lot of confidence, Thomas, there. I'm sure you're being modest. I'm sure you would have had a lot of goals, especially the other night against Qatar. And, of course, with your connections to Belgian football, let's look at this group. And it's very finely poised, isn't it, Thomas, with all four teams on 1 point. Belgium, Iran, they can both try and take a step towards the knockout phase. How do you see Belgium being able to handle that later?
0: Well, everybody will expect Belgium to actually win against Iran, but so did everybody the first game against Egypt as well. What I do see is we missing here in Belgium a proper number nine at this moment. I mean, De Ketelaere, he's okay playing up front in Italy, but he's not really the goal-getter that Belgium is used to from the last World Cups with Batshuayi and Benteke, you name it. And unfortunately, Romelu Lukaku, he was injured also for quite a long time, so he's really not ready to play a whole 90 minutes. So although you have very much lots of talented players around your number nine with Trossard and Doku and Kevin De Bruyne and Tielemans, they are not really the guys who are going to score lots of goals for Belgium. So for me, this is going to be one big problem, scoring the goal first. If they can do that against Iran, then they will win. The only problem is if they don't, or it's going to take a little bit too long, too much time to actually score that first goal, then where will the goals come from? And that's where the pressure is going to mount up. And I really don't know. It's going to be a very strange group. And I really hope for the Belgian friends and family here that I have in Belgium that, they can perform, they can win. But it's going to be one tough game. You cannot underestimate Iran.
1: Yeah, it looks like a very tight group. So, yes, they will need the goals from somewhere. And just the debate I'm watching as well surrounding Jeremy Doku. Thomas, he's going to miss this game, isn't he, because of illness. And the debate is about whether he will be leaving if Belgium were to get to a quarterfinal to attend the birth of his first child. He's received some criticism for saying that that's what he would want to do. What have you made of that?
0: Well, to be perfectly honest, everybody's personal interests and personal family reasons I can understand. But if it was me, and even if it was my first child, I mean, the World Cup might be the first and the last time that I've ever going to be playing it. So I would stay. I would stay the World Cup and try to do my best and try to reach the final or whatever group stage you might encounter. From his perspective, I really don't know what his family situation is, but if he's gonna just end up with just one child. but me having three children, I definitely, it's a very proud moment to become a father of your first child. But I think a World Cup, that's something that you might want to continue and want to stay there as well. So yeah, it's a tough one. It's a tough one.
1: Yeah, tough call to make, isn't it, David? Especially for the first child. You know, you never know, David, do you? You know, how many more is going to come along, or how many more World Cups are going to come along?
2: Yeah, I would just have another child. Just, I think I agree with Thomas. But no, you can't really put yourself in anyone else's shoes in those situations. And it's easy to say, but it must be. I wouldn't like to be him. It's an extremely difficult decision.
1: Yeah, we don't want to speculate on that. You know, is it easier to get into a World Cup squad than you know, have more children? So let's leave that debate there, shall we? But Thomas, thank you so much for being with us. Really appreciate your time, and I know you'd have got plenty of goals in this Canadian team, okay?
0: Well, thank you very much for the confidence.
1: Thomas, thank you so much. Thomas Straczynski with us then, with Belgium against Iran, one of the games to come. We'll look ahead to that later on Sports World. Our time is almost up in this first hour of the programme. We're talking about Canada's biggest sporting moments in the next hour. Just a quick final one from you both. What stood out for you, David, when you were watching Canada on the world stage in Olympics or World Cups or big tournaments?
2: I think just to touch on Thomas's point there, it's emotional. It is emotional. I was choked up at the national anthem at Toronto Stadium, and again on TV, hearing it at BC Place. It's every time I got to pull on the national team jersey, it was a great source of pride and honor. So it's amazing to watch.
1: And at Olympic Games. Well,

0: record numbers in Paris in the Summer Games, Matt, last time around for Canada on the top step of the podium.
1: Yes, Paris was terrific, but Canada's crowning moment at the Olympics 2010 when Vancouver hosted Canada's men's and women's ice hockey team. Both won gold, including a golden goal from Sidney Crosby. That was probably Canada's best ever sporting moment, but will there be a new one before the end of this World Cup? Guess we'll have to wait and find out.
0: Well, it could match that, but it would have to go some. Perhaps that stopped the nation, didn't it, that back in 2010? But I'm sure a World Cup final would stop a nation. David Edgar, Matt Cullen, thank you both very much indeed.
2: Thank you.
3: Thank you very much.
0: Great to be here. Enjoyed Kitchener this afternoon, David. I hope the journey back's okay.
3: Yeah, an hour and nine, GPS is saying so far, so we better get going.
0: Okay, traffic and travel updates. Here we are on the BBC World Service. We're in Toronto. David and Matt have been with us. We're talking about Canada's big sporting moments next, though. Rejoin us here in Toronto after the latest news.
4: BBC News, I'm John Shea. The US Vice President, J.D. Vance, says great progress has already been made at talks about the details of a long-term peace deal between the United States and Iran. Describing the high-level meeting between the two sides in Switzerland as historic, Mr. Vance said President Trump wanted the US delegation to turn over a new leaf and transform its relationship with Iran.
5: What we're trying to accomplish here is something very simple. Through diplomacy, through working together, to transform the Middle East, where Iran and the Gulf have been at war with each other, or at least have had very unfriendly relations, where Iran has been a driver of regional instability. Now we see a future where everybody can work together to promote peace and prosperity for everyone.
4: Polls have opened in Colombia's presidential runoff election. The vote will determine whether the country continues on its current leftist path or joins a rightward shift seen in several other parts of Latin America. The campaign was marked by violence, including the assassination of a presidential candidate and bombings and kidnappings by armed groups. Ione Wells reports from the capital, Bogota.
6: Membership of armed guerrilla groups and cartels has roughly doubled in the last 5 years, and tens of thousands of people were displaced in violent outbreaks last year. The front-runner, Abelardo de la Espriella, has promised to reinstate a tough military crackdown on armed groups, including an aerial bombardment campaign and the construction of 10 mega-prisons. The left-wing, Ivan Cepeda, wants to continue, albeit with moderations, prioritising negotiation with armed groups. With such polarising candidates, there are mounting fears that the result could generate unrest in the country.
4: The Russian authorities in occupied Crimea have suspended fuel sales to the public following Ukrainian attacks on supply lines and infrastructure. Petrol and diesel will only be available to the military and government agencies. There are signs that Sir Keir Starmer could set out a plan to step down as Britain's Prime Minister as early as Monday, as he faces intense pressure from Labour Party colleagues to resign. The Prime Minister has insisted he would contest any leadership challenge after his main rival Andy Burnham was returned to Parliament in an emphatic by-election victory. Here's our political correspondent Rob Watson.
7: There's a lot of moving parts here. What Andy Burnham, the outgoing mayor of Greater Manchester, would love is a coronation, but a sort of delayed coronation, so he would get until maybe September. But of course, it's not absolutely impossible that there wouldn't rather be a contest than a coronation. In other words, other Labour wannabes put their names into the hat and say, no, it's bad enough having seven prime ministers in 10 years. Surely if we are going to have a seventh, we should make sure that that person has been tested in terms of an internal debate.
4: This is the latest world news from the BBC. There have been more attacks on rural communities in northern Nigeria, with at least 11 people reported killed on Saturday. An anti-jihadist militia in Borno State said seven farmers were attacked as they were preparing the land for sowing. Seven workers have died and more than 40 are in hospital after a gas leak at a factory in India. More than 100 people, mostly women, had been given accommodation at a seafood processing unit in Tamil Nadu, where they were working. Ammonia is reported to have leaked from the factory and spread across the site. A heatwave across large parts of Europe has led to governments issuing warnings and curtailing some events. It's also contributing to wildfires across parts of Greece, fanned by strong winds. In Spain, a planned open-air screening in Madrid of the Football World Cup match between Spain and Saudi Arabia has been cancelled because of expected dangerous temperatures. France has also introduced special measures as temperatures are expected to exceed 40 degrees Celsius. The BBC's Pierre-Antoine Denis is in Vence in southeastern France.

0: The SNCF, the main railway system here in France, have advised against travelling by train for any vulnerable people. Over 800 primary schools have decided to close tomorrow. There will be exams that will be postponed as a result of that heat wave. So everyone's trying, basically clutching at straws, trying to find solutions against these temperatures.
1: In what's being described as a once-in-a-lifetime wedding, two twin brothers have married two twin sisters in a combined ceremony in Nigeria. The newlyweds come from Ibadan, a region noted for its unusually high number of twin births. Tradition there dictates that, regardless of gender, the firstborn twin is named Taiwo, while the secondborn is called Kehinde. To complete the symmetry, the two couples married in matching outfits, with dozens of other twins joining the festivities. And that's the latest BBC News.
2: Hello, I'm Lee James. Welcome back to Sports World. We're live in Toronto as the World Cup continues. Spain against Saudi Arabia and Atlanta in the United States is coming up in less than an hour's time. We'll have the team news and all the build-up on the way in this hour of the programme. But we're here in Toronto under blue skies, very close to the CN Tower in downtown at the Lucky Clover Bar, which will be showing the World Cup games here. We'll have some fans, no doubt, mingling around as well. In this hour of the programme, we're focusing, though, on Canada's great sporting successes across the ice, the track and the fields. Canada's athletes continue to define sporting excellence on the global stage.
3: I want to take it to a place I know, a place that's called Canada. Whoa, whoa, whoa.
4: Oh, it's all about Sidney Crosby. It's gold in the men's ice hockey for Canada.
5: Donovan Bailey wins. It's a world record. 9.84. It's not Frankie Fredericks. It's not Otto Boldon. It's Donovan Bailey of Canada.
6: There's a new NBA champion, and it's a team from Toronto, Canada. The Raptors, the 2019 NBA champs.
7: She crashes a forehand winner to win the US Open. This is all about number one in the career of Bianca Andreescu of Canada.
8: Carlos sends it deep in. Yes! Home run to win the ball game. Blue Jays win it in the bottom of the ninth.
5: And Sinclair is there to score. And Christine Sinclair scores a 155th goal for Canada.
9: SGA step back three. He's got it. SGA's greatest hits tour continues.
2: Some spine-tingling moments for everyone across the country and for the Canadian sports broadcaster Lindsay Dunn, who has joined us here in Toronto. Some very special moments there this nation has produced.
10: Oh, that gave me goosebumps. I think some people even forget how many iconic and amazing moments that have happened in Canadian sports that have inspired generations of people that we live vicariously through day after day.
2: Yeah, wonderful moments we heard there, which we're going to be exploring a little further in this hour of the program. These are the moments that stop nations.
10: Oh, absolutely. Like recency bias, last year's run with the Toronto Blue Jays going to the World Series, taking the defending champs to extra innings in Game 7. I know they lost, but that is a moment in that series people still think about. They were the underdogs and almost defeated the big bad Dodgers. And then 2019 with the Raptors parade, that right where we are in downtown Toronto, you were not able to move. It was like wall-to-wall people. Vehicles couldn't get through here for hours, so a lot of celebratory moments.
2: And for you personally, when you think back as to the really big moments for you, what were they?
10: Well, recency bias, I could even go with the World Series or with the Raptors celebration of them in 2019, but I do want to go back to 1996. Just to put this into perspective, I've had 12 concussions that are sports related, so I don't remember much, but I vividly remember in elementary schools and high schools across Canada, they opened the doors early to watch Donovan Bailey race in the 1996 Olympic Games in Atlanta. And I remember that 9.84 seconds felt like the longest but fastest moment in time. And I remember the jubilation in the school I was in. Community members all filled the school that we were in. It was like the first time they allowed adults who didn't actually, you know, have anything to do with the school be in there. And for decades, if you were at a bar mitzvah, if you were at a family reunion, if you were at a birthday party, someone had a stopwatch because everyone was racing and trying to defeat that time. And obviously none of us got anywhere near that. But I remember that moment

0: so much, and it is something that Canadians still talk about 3 decades later. That, for me, was one of the biggest moments, because on the Olympic stage, when you see an athlete holding the flag of your country and your anthem playing, I still get goosebumps thinking about that moment.
1: A very special moment from a Canadian, an Olympic sporting legend.
2: They get away first time, and Christie does get a good start in lane one. Also going well is Boldon in lane four. Christie, though, is being run out of it. Donovan Bailey's going to win it. Bailey takes the gold. It's gold for Canada. Donovan Bailey's won. 10 seconds has been broken. 9.97. The wind is legal, and it's gold for Donovan Bailey of Canada.
1: Yes, an Olympic and world champion. Joining us now on the program, Donovan Bailey is with us. Donovan, pleasure to have you with us on Sports World.
3: Well, thanks for having me, man. It's a great sunny day in Toronto, so I'm very certain that you're enjoying it here now. You know, you never know. It might be snowing next week, but I digress. Thanks for having me.
1: I've experienced, Donovan, those four seasons in one day already just this week here in Toronto. So I'm enjoying these blue skies and we're underneath at the moment. And for you as well, just listening to that, thinking back to what Lindsay was talking about with the Olympic 100 metres final and the 9.84 as well, that must be something you never tire of hearing.
3: You know what? I'm definitely blessed and very humbled to have shared some incredible sporting moments with the amazing fans of Canada, but also the global sporting fans. And you know, I've been on this program a few times, and I certainly miss it. I've had some incredible sporting moments, and what's awesome is that I get to see and I get to hear and I get to speak to incredible fans and what they were doing, on those days. So it allows me to relive it and definitely allows it never to get old.
1: And what was it like just hearing what Lindsay was saying there about her experiences? And it'll be the same experiences that many people across Canada have had, depending how old they were back in 1996. They'll remember probably where they were. What is it like to be at the heart of that and the focus of all that attention?
3: Well, first of all, thank you, Lindsay, and thank you for being supportive. I mean, I think that's incredible. And if I inspired or aspired a generation of athletes, then that really was the intent. I mean, it's always good to hear, and it's always good to understand, and it's always good to know about what role I played in the fabric of sport, or just in the fabric of happiness and growth. Or confidence, you know. So I mean, I'm always happy to hear that.
1: Well, Donovan, I'm quite sure no one, I'm sure, Lindsay, no one with that stopwatch has ever got anywhere near.
0: No, it was at least 30 seconds or more higher. It was nowhere near. Most of them were around a minute. That's how slow people are compared to Donovan.
1: But as Lindsay was saying, and you know, it must have seemed like it lasted for so long, but obviously was over so quick. But I just want to take you back before that, Donovan, because we're here in Toronto. You're going to help me out a little bit with the geography of this area, but I know that Oakville, yeah, Ontario, is not very far away where you graduated from high school.
3: Yeah, it's actually about 30 kilometers away on the lake. It's a quiet little town, but there's a whole lot of people here that are quite influential in this country.
1: And for you, it was not far away then. And I was just going to say, it wasn't just track, though. I think it was basketball, wasn't it, that really captured you in terms of your sporting abilities early on?
3: Well, listen, I still love basketball to this day. I mean, I really love basketball as a sport. I mean, I still play it. I'm trying to get my kids to play it. But basketball is what I feel that I feel that I wanted to do. So in my brain, at some point in my life, whether it was a delusion or not, I wanted to play in the NBA. Now, at no point whatsoever were they ever going to have a 6'1" or 6'2" power forward. But that's what I played in college. So my passion is basketball. But fortunately, I was also blessed with speed. And I was quite lazy at the start when I started training. My coach, Dan Paff, who was the coach at Louisiana State University, told me that whenever it is that I feel that I need to get serious about my talent, that he believed that I would be the greatest in the world. And so, that's literally my sporting life. I mean, I've played every single sport, but definitely my passion is still basketball. But track is where the blessings came from, where

0: the incredible speed came from, that I could get out and get to meet everyone in all corners of this planet.
1: Well, Donovan Lindsay found the track, but you know, we could have been talking about him as there's a Raptors star then in Toronto.
2: Yeah, we're not far from where the Raptors play. Donovan, do you think you could still drain a three?
0: Well, yeah, I literally play basketball still. So so the answer is yes, Lindsay. The short answer is absolutely yes. And I do it quite often.
1: Oh, okay. I'd like to see that as well. And Donovan, your book, Undisputed, A Champion's Life, really gives us a wonderful insight into your career. Let me ask you, when did you realize you could run fast? When did you fully realize that this could be something you could do?
0: Oh, I think that I was born in Jamaica. And so in Jamaica, when you're in, grade one, grade two, what track and field is the standard. So track and field, every single athlete, every single student in the school gets to pick an event and do it. So I knew then I was different. I knew then that I was probably faster than the average kid. I ran in high school. I was one of the best sprinters in Canada for my age. But I didn't really take it seriously or think about, maybe taking it very seriously and training and focusing and becoming disciplined until I met Dan Paff. I met Dan as part of the Canadian national team. I was running track part-time. And basically, I think that they discovered me and I discovered myself. And then I kind of understood that I belonged on the track with certainly the greatest of my generation. And certainly I knew that at that point I could definitely make some inroads and break some records.
1: In the book, isn't there a twist of fate, because you show up at a regional meet? I think you're in your office clothes at the time. You're going to friends to watch the meet, but it all changes because of that.
0: Oh man, you read it. Oh, okay, that's a good thing. This is preparation. This is like fantastic. Yes, I was a great friend of mine. There's two great friends of mine that were competing that day, Holton Taylor and Andre Metivier. And they were trying to make a long jumper and a triple jumper. They were trying to make our national team. And I showed up to go and watch them. And so I showed up. A couple of guys lied for me and told the meet directors that I was part of their track club. I ended up pouring some stuff. And I ended up winning. And it all started, it reignited everything and started from there.
1: Lindsay, this is what I love. These little twists of fate. Who knows how things could have been different?
2: I am so glad that it went this way. We ended up this way as well, and that you weren't a member of the Toronto Raptors, although maybe there's still hope you could somehow become a record-making contract maker. Don't shake your head now. You said you can get a three. They need three ball help. But yeah, fantastic stories. But when people hear moments like that, it's when they're like, oh, not everything is going to be a storybook ending or exactly how you write it out on paper. And I think that's also why your story has been so inspiring, because it's not, you know, the traditional go by this, and then you'll end up being a gold medal winner.
0: Well, yeah, I mean, I speak a lot globally, and I think that there's a whole lot of people that have incredible dreams, and I think that it's I'm always, there's always reasons for people to be dream killers of athletes or of people that are just, who are inspired to be, a great journalist, a lawyer, doctor, whatever it is that you're trying to do, going to the moon, it doesn't matter. And so one of the things that I always preach on is just that. I mean, in order for you to get there, you have to try. And there's no such thing as failure. The word is just learning. That's all it is.
1: The path to greatness is never straight. That's what we're saying here, isn't it? Because you were left off the Barcelona Olympic team. You were trying out as a brakeman, weren't you, for the bobsleigh team in Calgary as well. So this could have gone in a very different direction, Donovan. What was it that then gave you that belief, or fueled you, if you like, to become a great athlete?
0: Well, I mean, number one is hunger. And also factors that failure does not exist in my dialogue, in my protocol. It just

does not. You know, the bobsled thing, maybe was the ice. I kind of felt that running fast on ice was not for me. You know, maybe that was one of them. But I think that, you know, today's Father's Day.

0: sliding in on the right-hand side at the back post. Seventh international goal of his career. So Kane, Messi, Haaland and Mbappe have all had their moments so far at this tournament. Now one of the other big stars is off the mark. Lamine Yamal and Spain are pushing for a second, and they have a second as well. And it's Oyarzabal who has the goal. A bit of a scrum in the box, fell to him nicely in the six-yard box, side-footed finish into the back of the net. They had trouble scoring in their last game against Cape Verde. No such problems this time. 20 minutes on the clock, Spain 2, Saudi Arabia 0.
1: John, I'm not sure if you're playing the fantasy football of the FIFA World Cup, but I took Oyarzabal out of my team for this second round.
0: That's why I never play. It ruins my enjoyment. It's stressful when I'm half French, half English. It's stressful enough watching those two. Whereas if you play fantasy football, it's stressful watching Cape Verde or Saudi Arabia. So, yeah, I'm out of fantasy football.
1: Yeah, I made it all a stress, including picking the team. But yes, anyway, okay, enough of my...
0: Get some advice from me next time, Lee.
1: Yeah, enough of those poor choices of mine. Great for Spain. I mean, we went to wonder, didn't we, John? We spoke about it. 0-0 from the first game. Would they really be able to catch fire? And it seems that they'd be able to do that today.
0: It just seems quicker, Lee. It was so slow. It was so laboured against Cape Verde, almost as if they just expected things to happen. But I don't know if it's because Yamal's in the team. Everything's moving a bit quicker today. The switching play a bit quicker. Dare I say it's slightly more direct as well. So this is how they need to play going forward. Rodri got a bit of criticism in their first game. But today, everything's going through him and everything's a lot quicker. So 2-0 up. They go to coast to victory here.
1: Yeah, just after that check. Goal given then. So Spain 2, Saudi Arabia 0. John, keeping us across the action in Atlanta. This is Sports World on the BBC World Service. We're in Toronto, but let's head over to Vancouver as well, because Paul Dolan, former Canada national team goalkeeper, played in the Canadian Soccer League during his career, is with us. Paul, how are you doing? Welcome to Sports World.
2: Great to be with you. Close my ears there because I've got the game recorded, but I did hear that Lamine Yamal is on the scoreboard as well, so that's good to hear.
1: Yeah, this next 40 minutes may spoil it for you, Paul, I'm afraid. Sorry about that.
2: It seems like it's over. That's all good.
1: Now, how is Vancouver then? Just a quiet few days there. Not much has been happening, Paul, in Vancouver.
2: I went to the game, Australia versus Turkey, the first game, just to get a sense of what was going to go on in the city and how it would play out at BC Place. And I was blown away. We knew that once the World Cup started, that there would be a lot of downtown interest. There would be people in the streets. But what I wasn't really expecting was how good the atmosphere was inside the stadium, both the Turks and the Australian fan base. Absolutely incredible. You know, the Australians obviously winning that game, singing Down Under at the end of the game. And that to me is what the World Cup is all about. Obviously the action on the pitch, but it's as much as what's happening off the pitch that's been exciting. And then you back that up with a Canada game with 50,000 Canadians in a massive 6-0 scoreline. It was absolutely incredible. And it's just been buzzing here in Vancouver ever since the first game kicked off.
1: We'll talk a bit more about Canada's six then. I wonder how many we're going to get to today. Paul, just close your ears for a moment if you don't want it to be spoilt. Let's go back to John Bennett. John, can you tell us about the latest goal, Spain-Saudi Arabia? Oh, no, he can't. Paul, I think that was maybe for your benefit. They decided not to update us.
2: Oh, very good. I'm fine. I think we know what's going to happen to this one, or so it seems, unless you're watching, Lee, and you can tell me differently.
1: Well, I might have to spoil it for you until we get John back, but it is a Spanish third goal, Oyarzabal with his second. So Spain 3, Saudi Arabia 0. We're following the action in Toronto on the screens here. John will confirm the details in a moment or two. But you got to six, though, Paul, didn't you, when Canada beat Qatar. How impressed have you been with the way the team has really come together under Jesse Marsh and how he has got everyone there and the whole of the nation really behind them?
2: Yeah, I suppose there's a couple of different ways of looking at it, is that Canada came out a little tentatively in the first game against Bosnia, and that's to be understood. You're playing at home for the first time ever in a World Cup game where now you're a favorite, expected to win. A bit of a nervy first 45 minutes, but a terrific equalizer in that game to kind of get things going in Canada's first ever point in a World Cup finals. And then to follow it up against Qatar, a team that, let's be honest, isn't one that would be considered a favorite by any means to even get through the group stage. But after their good result

0: against Switzerland. The terrific start by Canada on the front foot, aggressive from the start, couple of goals early, and then a man sent off, and it was a cakewalk from there. So it was a real statement game, I think, from Canada, even right till the 90-plus fifth, where you saw Alistair Johnston racing to the corner flag to get the ball in quickly. It's that type of relentless pressure that Canada puts that I think will make Switzerland a little nervous about what they'll see on Wednesday in BC Place.
1: Yeah, much more of a focus now on the team, for this nation, for right around the world, though, after that kind of performance at a World Cup. And top of the group, Switzerland to come, avoid defeat, and they will go through as group winners. That is at some position for Canada to be in, Paul, isn't it?
0: Absolutely incredible. And I don't want to say that it was expected, but I think we're at the stage now, Canada is, where although we don't have a terrific history in terms of World Cup qualification even, and obviously even getting out of the group stage, I think it was something, as one of the host nations who gets a seed, that you look at that group and you say, yes, we absolutely should be getting out of the group. And truly, there's a bit of pressure now, but I think Canada needs to put their focus on winning that group. It would mean a much better draw going into the round of 32, hosting at BC Place against a lesser team, a third place team, rather than having to what looks like it would be go to Los Angeles to play South Korea. So I think it's a huge game for Canada to avoid defeat. I hope they don't go in and just try to play for the draw, because that goes against their strengths, which is to be on the front foot early, to be aggressive, to be in the opponent's half, whether you're with the ball or without, to try to create chances from there. And I think that's what we'll see from Jesse Marsh. I don't think we'll see a team sit in a block just trying to defend a draw out of that game.
1: And it's about the mentality as well, isn't it, now? You've got a big result like that, but you've got to start all over again in the next game. Not get too carried away. I'm sure the coaching staff will ensure the players don't and remain disciplined in the next game.
0: That's absolutely right. It is all about the mentality right now, and a winner's mentality as well, not just a happy to be here mentality, which I'm not saying that was the case in 2022, but having qualified for the first time since 1986, there wasn't the expectation that there is now, or the thought that perhaps Canada could win their group, which is on the line. Absolutely very feasible that this could happen. So you've got to keep that winner's mentality. And I think that's why you saw Jesse Marsh at the end of the game. He's had some criticism, of course, for how excited he was and how vociferous he was about, you know, playing along with the crowd and cheering and fist pumping and everything else. But in some senses, I think he's saying, you know, here we're here to make a statement. That's 6 goals we've put away. Come support us. And on Wednesday afternoon against Switzerland, we want to have that full backing and belief that we can beat this team.
1: Yeah, it's going to be another incredible atmosphere for Canada against Switzerland in their final group game. They're back playing after the hydration break in Atlanta, Spain, with that 3-0 advantage over Saudi Arabia, John Bennett.
2: Yeah, so Yasabal with the third goal, Dani Olmo with the header across goal, and Yasabal was there. 27 goals now in his international career in 56 caps. That's really, really impressive. And Spain are all over Saudi Arabia. It's going to be a case of how many do they want to score today. They are playing superb, as we've been saying, just fast, a lot faster than their first game against Cape Verde. They're in big trouble here. 57% possession at the moment for Spain. It's Spain 3, Saudi Arabia 0.
1: So the real Spain have stepped up at this tournament to go along with the goal-scoring exploits of France, Kylian Mbappe scoring twice, of Argentina with Lionel Messi's hat-trick, Harry Kane double for England, and Erling Haaland hat-trick. The big names have been performing at this World Cup. Paul Dolan, as have the veteran goalkeepers. Vizinha, age 40 for Cap Verde against Spain, 37 years young. Eloy Room of Curaçao, that remarkable performance against Ecuador. As a keeper yourself, what is it about the veteran keepers at this tournament, Paul?
0: It's making me want to put the boots back on, especially I was there at the game where Canada beat Qatar. And truly, I could have played in that game for Canada. Max Crespo didn't face a shot. Speaking of veteran keepers, although just 32. Yeah, it is the aged ones that are coming up big and making names for themselves. I love to see it. I think this has been an incredible World Cup. There was some criticism coming into it. With 48 teams, we would see a lot of mismatches, games that didn't really have a lot on the line. And we've seen with Cape Verde, we've seen with Curaçao last night, that, you know, these teams deserve a place at the table. And perhaps, you know, you could say that, okay, an Italy or a Denmark didn't make it, or Cameroon or a Nigeria. But

0: it still puts some jeopardy, obviously, in the World Cup qualifying process. And it gives the whole world a chance. And I think I said it before, but as much as what we're seeing on the pitch, which have been incredible storylines, what you're seeing off the pitch too, with the entire nation basically of Curaçao celebrating that point, and in the stadium, the fans that were able to make it in there. So I think there's just been some incredible storylines. And for me in particular, seeing those elderly keepers pull off the saves that they did and keep their teams in the game, it's just been fantastic to watch.
1: Yeah, it's the storylines, isn't it? And the unlikely heroes that make World Cups. And we've certainly had them in the first week or so of this tournament. You were a young man, though, of 20 when you played at the World Cup in 1986, Paul, representing Canada. Looking back at that Mexico World Cup then, what did that mean for you to be there on that international stage when opportunities like that were rare for Canada to be there, though, and to be part of that World Cup?
0: It was incredible. It really was. In some ways, I feel maybe I was even a bit so young that I was naive to what could happen or what did happen following. You know, at one point, I remember thinking, geez, I could play in 5 World Cups here. And of course, we never got back as a nation to the World Cup. Obviously, a lot more difficult back then with just 24 teams and generally just the 1 or 2 spots qualifying out of CONCACAF. But with Mexico hosting that year, there was just the 1 spot. So I'm extremely proud of what Canada did in 1986. And we gave a good account of ourselves as well. You know, we lost late against France 1-0, and then we're close in the other 2 games against really a good European competition. In fact, the USSR would go on to go to the finals of the Euros following that. So, you know, it was a good performance for us. It didn't truthfully kickstart what we thought might be more Canadian World Cup qualification, in part because the North American Soccer League folded at the same time. So it was kind of an unfortunate hiccup that was the coincidental timing of that. But through a long build, including the Canadian Soccer League, which you mentioned, and then into Major League Soccer, we've been able to develop players where right now, this is the by far strongest Canadian group of players that we've ever had. And the depth of the team and the future of Canadian soccer is actually really promising.
1: And for your own memories, thinking back then to that opening game, playing France, a very strong, famous French team, holding them to a goalless draw until very late on in that game. What do you remember most now, Paul, when you think back to your own memories of that tournament?
0: You know, one of the things, and I talk about this a lot because I've had 40 years to consider what's happened since then, and just the 1 appearance for us. But I remember a time late in that match, we're at 0-0. We'd conceded a corner kick. All the players were around me preparing to defend it. And I was enjoying it. And so often as a goalkeeper, you're looking at the clock just wanting it to hit 90 minutes because you don't want to concede. And, you know, you want to get through and get the point or whatever it is if you've got the lead. And in that case, 0-0 versus France would have been absolutely historic. And I said to the players, let's not let this drop right now. We're having fun here. Let's get through this thing. We did concede a little bit after that, but I'm happy that I was able to recognize in the moment what a tremendous feeling and what an occasion this is for Canadian soccer, and that we should all be enjoying it while we can. Because so often you hear a coach say, get out there and enjoy it, and players are worried about their performances. And I'm just happy that I was able to enjoy it in the moment.
1: Yeah, it's so hard to do that, I imagine, at the top, at the elite level, when, as you say, you've got so much else going through your mind, but to be able to be present and to be part of it as well. And, of course, when it takes another 36 years for Canada to get back, it shows what an achievement it was and how difficult it is to play at the very highest level of the World Cup.
0: And that's why I'm so proud of the group that did qualify, first of all, in 86, just with the 1 spot, but also in 22, because in 22, Canada qualified as the top team out of CONCACAF, meaning that regardless of whether it was 32 teams, 24, or now 48, that Canada would have qualified. And they had a terrific run to get to the World Cup. I was at the game against Jamaica where they qualified. And that was just a bring back moment from that day in September of 1985 when we first qualified to March of 2022. It was just ahead of the World Cup where we qualified again. And now as a host, obviously you're in it, but I don't see a time now with the expanded World Cup where Canada doesn't ever qualify for a World Cup again.
1: That is a position to be in, isn't it? And what we want when we talk about this tournament.

0: tournament is, you know, for a legacy to be built as well, not just internationally, but domestically here in the country. I wonder as well, the previous World Cup that Canada hosted, the women's competition in 2015, how significant did you believe that was, Paul, just to show the world that this country can put on an event like that, it can have success and it can lead to greater development?
1: It absolutely did, Lee. I can tell you, I'm very good friends with the FIFA FIFA vice president and CONCACAF president, Victor Montalbano, and he was integral moving on from Canada soccer to CONCACAF to have Canada host the Women's World Cup in 2015. And the legacy from that truly is that a belief from Victor, among others, in Canada soccer, and in CONCACAF, frankly, that Canada could be a host nation at a World Cup. Whether Canada could ever host a 48-team World Cup, very unlikely. But the way that they have it now set up and what we're going to see going forward, I think quite often, is shared hosting duties. And this has been perfect. Vancouver and Toronto have been, as you know, in Toronto, they're terrific World Cup cities, great venues. You know, there's been some knock on BMO, or I guess you call it Toronto Stadium. I love it. I love the kind of old world charm to it, the four different sections of seating. And BC Place itself, too, with the retractable roof and the grass surface now rather than the artificial surface it has during Major League Soccer, it's just come to life. And the cities are vibrant. That's the legacy, I think, that the Women's World Cup left, is that belief that we could host a Men's World Cup as well, which we've done really well, I think, in the early going here.
0: And of course, success followed as well for the women's team, that Olympic gold medal in 2021, the highest achievement across all Canadian football, Paul, you know, to be able to be Olympic champions.
1: And, you know, in 2012, just ahead of that, and the Great Britain Olympics, where they played in London against the United States, that might have been the one moment in Canadian soccer that really was a turning point, an incredible game where they ended up losing to the United States, the eventual winners, of course. But the way they played, they lost 4-3. Christine Sinclair came to the forefront, and it really put Canada soccer on the map through that terrific result and performance. Everyone was behind them. And then to have the World Cup in 2015, and as you say, Lee, beyond that, a gold medal and then another bronze medal at an Olympics, has really kicked on, I think, the men's program as well.
0: So Canada hosting this World Cup here in Toronto, in Vancouver, where Paul Dolan is speaking to us from. We'll look ahead to your next game there between New Zealand and Egypt, and also about domestic football here in Canada with a famous team of Vancouver, the Vancouver Whitecaps, and their future in just a moment. Very much in the present, though, at this World Cup. It's Spain against Saudi Arabia in Atlanta. Coming up towards half-time, John, with Spain firmly in control still.
2: Yeah, never has a team wanted half-time more than Saudi Arabia. It's Spain 3, Saudi Arabia 0. Oyarzabal so close to a hat-trick. Brilliant lob over the goalkeeper. The goalkeeper came out of his goal along the goal line. Poor clearance. Oyarzabal picked it up. Tight angle, left-hand side. Lovely outside the foot. Attempted a finish. Hit the bar. So unlucky. Would have been a great moment. He had five shots, Oyarzabal, in the first game without scoring. He's nearly got a hat-trick in this game. Meanwhile, Lamine Yamal has also forced a decent save from the Saudi Arabia goalkeeper. Spain 3, Saudi Arabia 0.
0: John Keeman is across the action at the World Cup. We'll build up to the other games this Sunday. It's 20-1 here in Toronto with the blue skies still above us. Lovely setting here with the World Cup game that was played between Germany and Ivory Coast, not far from where we're speaking to you now on Saturday, and more games to come here and in Vancouver. But the Vancouver Whitecaps, who I mentioned, are at a critical crossroads in their 52-year history as the current ownership group looks to sell the club. This is significant for a city and for the fan base there. Could the Whitecaps then leave the city? Let's find out more. Isaac Fannin of Sports World is there in Vancouver. It's the venue, of course, of Canada's first ever World Cup win on Thursday, as we've been discussing. But the talk there, apart from the Canadian national team, has been about the future of football in the city.
3: Yes, I'm here in Shark Club, a sports bar in downtown Vancouver, which has been turned into Canada House. What will it mean for the city's Major League Soccer side, Vancouver Whitecaps? Their future in the city has been thrown into doubt in recent months. And after the game, we actually bumped into a Canada fan whose first thought was about how to...

0: save the team from relocation.
1: The sad irony is that this is a great turnout for BC Place for the national team here in Vancouver. But our local team, the Vancouver Whitecaps, are in danger of being sold to Las Vegas next year. We don't want to lose them. But this is a good show, a good proof that we can keep this team here.
2: Do you think that we'll be able to keep them here after we've seen how people are loving football here?
1: This is a perfect example of why we should keep the team here. The fact of the matter is the Vancouver Whitecaps have been in Vancouver for 52 years. We are only 3 years younger than Paris Saint-Germain. And we even have a storied history that goes even farther back with basically all of Canada's soccer culture originated in this city. And to lose its major team at the cusp of an amazing World Cup turnout would be a tragedy. And we can't let that happen.
0: Yeah, really passionate thought there from that fan. I'm joined by Simon Farge, a Canadian football journalist, as well as two former Canada internationals and Vancouver Whitecap players, John Catliffe and Rob Merkel. Simon, just want to start with you. Briefly just explain this story more. Why are they looking to move this team?
3: Well, the question around them being possibly relocated is that they've been up for sale for almost a year and a half now under the new owner, or the existing owners have been, I think, looking to try and sell up or at least get new investment in. And the crux of it is around the fact that they play in the World Cup stadium they do, it's BC Place. And they've just not been able to generate the level of revenue that all the other Major League Soccer teams who have their own purposely built soccer-specific stadiums, as they call it, been able to do. The big issue is trying to generate levels of revenue that keeps them more competitive with all these other MLS teams. There's 30 of them in all. Mm. And that is where we're basically at. They only have a lease till the end of this current season, 2026. So we're the clock is ticking then, trying to get things sorted out. But there's been a lot of discussions between the three levels of government, Canadian government, provincial government of BC or British Columbia, and the municipal government here in Vancouver, as well as other stakeholders, to try and get things moved around. Because the idea is they need to get a workable lease agreement that can then lead to the possibility that new investors or new ownership is going to come in and take this team on, and then possibly lead to them being able to get their own stadium built.
0: John, how important are the Whitecaps to the city?
4: Well, I think they're vital to our... we have the Canucks. We had...
0: The ice hockey team, yeah.
4: Yeah, we had basketball here in the Grizzlies for a couple years before they relocated to Memphis. We are a sporting city. We've had the Olympics successfully. We can support a franchise here. There's no question. But unfortunately, the economics around our situation, and I know the owner, you know, we shouldn't be throwing darts at the owner. He's lost hundreds of millions of dollars since he bought the team through this situation. He has a viable up-and-coming franchise in the Vancouver Rise, the women's team. That's not going anywhere. Our men's team, we need to find a solution, and it centers around a stadium.
0: Rob, do you think that this win, the 6-0 victory, and the fact that we've seen this outpouring of support will help the cause?
5: I believe so. I think, 55,000-plus fans came here, obviously, to see Canada. But there is such a soccer community here in Vancouver. It is not far-reaching to say we could get the same crowd for a good quality product that's on the pitch as we've got this season. Arguably our best team we've ever had last season and this season. And I think that we can certainly generate enough fan support. But again, it comes down to the stadium issue.
3: Yeah, I mean, I think the thing that makes it somewhat absurd for those that don't know is last season and this current season, the Whitecaps are one of the best teams in MLS. So I think what the World Cup can do is provide more of an emphasis as how special the game is here. It goes even further deeper than the professional game. It goes down to what we do as the local club that the three of us play at, or even the local leagues in attend. There's a huge, it's a huge part of the local sporting fabric here, football. And that pro team, that Whitecaps, has always been a professional or a big reflection of how much the game has meant to us. So it's a major thing for us to get sorted out, and hopefully it will in the near future.
6: That's Isaac Fannin of Sports World in Vancouver talking about the Whitecaps and the feeling there in the city about their team. Paul Dolan, former Canada international goalkeeper, commentates on the Vancouver Whitecaps, is with us on Sports World.

0: world. Just before we get into this, Paul, I've been offered a deep fried pickle here in the bar in Toronto. Is that a delicacy across Canada?
1: Not for me, it isn't, Lee. But you go on, fill your boots.
0: Well, no, I politely declined. I've got to concentrate on this. But you know, I just wondered if it was a thing or not. Paul, Vancouver, on the serious subject of that team, which obviously means so much to people in the city where you're speaking to us now. But the backdrop to this then, the struggles they've had financially, the constraints around the stadium as well. What about the relocation threats then? How serious are they?
1: You know, it's a gut punch that it's even been brought up because we're in the euphoria of the World Cup. But there is this backdrop, as Simon spoke about there, and Rob and John, former teammates of mine, who have lived in this city, have lived through the initial Vancouver Whitecaps that folded in the old North American Soccer League, where you had players in Vancouver like Peter Beardsley and Alan Ball and Bruce Grobelaar. That really was aspirational for young players like myself, who is a season ticket holder of the Whitecaps, to want to play professional soccer. And then I had the opportunity to be drafted by the Whitecaps literally months before they folded and the whole league folded. So through the Canadian Soccer League, we've been able to develop, get the Whitecaps back on board through Major League Soccer, and have been, I wouldn't say one of the more storied franchises over the course of the last 15 years, but as Simon mentioned there, the last couple of seasons, maybe the best team in the league, and went to the final last year and having another good season this year. The support's been incredible. There's absolutely no question that Vancouver is one of the biggest soccer markets in North America. It is this whole stadium issue that needs to be sorted out. But what I believe right now, despite what looks, rather daunting, is that enough people realize how important the Vancouver Whitecaps are to this city and to our country, for that matter. And I think to Major League Soccer, that they will find a way to get it done. There's pressure on governments now and the city and even obviously the local corporate interest and someone to step up, because franchise value in Major League Soccer, they've really risen. And so they need someone with deep pockets who has a vision to build a new soccer specific stadium and to hopefully on that same piece of land, maybe see an opportunity to recoup a lot of the money that they'll be putting out, because it is an expensive venture now in North American soccer.
0: How devastating would it be then to the city of Vancouver if the Whitecaps were to leave?
1: This is the gut punch I'm talking to you about. I literally feel it when we have to talk about the possibility that that could even happen, having been entrenched in it my whole life. And that's me. I know that everyone that I'm kind of involved with in the soccer community has that same sense, that same feeling, because it isn't just about a 22-man men's squad that plays for the Whitecaps. It's about the academies, the boys and girls clubs affiliated with the Whitecaps, the development programs. And again, it's not just Vancouver-based. It's British Columbia-based and even stretches beyond BC's borders. So it's something that we can't even fathom could actually happen. But we know in this era or this day and age of business first mentality that something has to happen on that side for Vancouver to keep their historic team, the Whitecaps.
0: Well, before we hear from Major League Soccer and their response to the situation, let's bring in two more former Vancouver Whitecap players. Canada international Junior Hoilett. First, the former Sierra Leone international striker Kai Kamari played for a record 12 Major League Soccer teams in his career. He has fond memories from his time in Vancouver.
2: I love Canada. Actually, my heart-shaped hands celebration started in Vancouver, when Vancouver was first inaugurated into Major League Soccer, and to be there and playing in Vancouver, amazing. Wonderful city, wonderful people. Diversity is everything. So I'm not saying sad for the people if that becomes a reality for the team to be moved, but we'll see how it will affect them, because the team was there before the MLS. It wasn't just because of MLS when Vancouver Whitecap existed. So Vancouver Whitecap was there before, and I'm hoping they're able to keep it. I'm hoping they're able to make the team stay, and even just for visitors, people that used to go there have something to do. It's not just the Whistler Mountains and all that, but they can come to BC Place and watch us play. my memories there was so amazing. And don't know what's going to happen, but Canadian soccer is growing too, as we see the national team, even the Vancouver players, like I'm telling you.

0: have moved on to bigger leagues and doing bigger things. But Canadian soccer has grown so much and competing with all the other North America, you know, teams now. So whatever happened there, Vegas, they've always talked about teams moving into Vegas. Those deals have always, you know, fell through. So, but we'll see. We'll see where it goes.
1: Yeah. So it wouldn't be a good look on my side of things. You want it to stay in your home in my home country. You want the program to stay there and really excel for the youth and players coming out of Vancouver. So, yeah, it'll be a very big loss considering I've played for the club and know the staff and players and the community there. It'll be a great loss for the community and the city of Vancouver. You want your team playing in the biggest market, and it'll be a massive loss, I think. But it's not over yet. Hopefully, they can find a solution to keep the team and the program in Vancouver.
2: Two former Vancouver Whitecap players, Junior Hoylett and Kai Kamara. Well, Major League Soccer, of course, have been focused on this situation and have spoken about the need to relocate, to have a new stadium in the city, or could it potentially move out of the city? Well, this is the response from Major League Soccer with their vice president, Dan Quartermunch.
3: No league in any sport ever wants to move a club. And with the Vancouver Whitecaps, that's a club that's been there for 52 years. And the focus from the league is coming up with a solution that really solves the structural challenges that exist in Vancouver. They're currently a tenant at BC Place, which is where World Cup matches will be played. And there's some economic challenges with playing in that stadium. There are also some structural challenges when it comes to business and corporate support. And we actually have one of my colleagues there this week conducting meetings with the premier, the mayor, key members of the business community, and looking at some solutions. So we're going to continue to meet with all the key stakeholders. The owners have come out and said publicly, for a wide variety of reasons, including estate planning, they want to sell the club. Their goal is to sell the club to someone who will keep the club in Vancouver. So we'll see how it all progresses.
2: Paul Dolan, are you hopeful that it can happen and they can stay in the city?
4: I'm hopeful. I'm really hopeful. Hopeful is different than what I expect. It almost feels like it's a 50-50 scenario, which is a lot lower. Even if it was 51%, I just know psychologically that there's a bigger chance of staying than leaving. But the good thing, I get a sense, even from some recent words from Victor Montaliani, who is a Vancouver-based person, as you know, grew up here himself and was a huge Whitecap supporter. And as I say, as the CONCACAF president at the moment, obviously in Vancouver at the moment for World Cup, some of the comments he made recently has me a little bit more hopeful that they absolutely can't let this slip and that they will do everything they can. So I am hopeful. I think that, as everybody has said leading up to what we just spoke about right now, it can't go. It can't leave after such a long history here in Canadian soccer, North American soccer, and such a good market as well. So I am hopeful.
2: We'll see what develops. Vancouver, one of the host cities of this World Cup. That's currently the situation with their football team, the Vancouver Whitecaps. Paul's going to look ahead to the next match that is being played at the World Cup in Vancouver shortly, but we're at half-time in the latest game. The first one today, this Sunday, John Bennett, and it is Spain certainly in control at half-time.
5: They are 3-0 up. Lamine Yamal, his first start of this 2026 tournament. A lovely cross by Yasabal, and he slid in at the back post. And Yasabal has been the star man. A poacher's finish to make it 2-0. Then close range after an Olmo header across goal. He also hit the bar, Yasabal, lobbing the goalkeeper from a really tight angle. This is how football can change, Lee. In the game against Cape Verde, Yasabal was being mocked because he didn't have a touch for the first 30 minutes. Then after that, he had 5 shots, no goal. Now he is the hero. He's been absolutely superb in this first half against Saudi Arabia, who are lucky it's only 3-0. Much quicker, pressing much higher, Spain. Spain 3, Saudi Arabia 0.
2: And I've just seen on the screens here, because we've got it on in our bar in Toronto, Saudi Arabia's expected goals 0.04.
5: Wow, as big as that. I mean, that's a surprise to me. They had one shot from the halfway line, I think, which went just wide. Apart from that, I can't remember a chance.
2: No, well, let's see if it improves for them, but Spain firmly in control. John Bennett following the action.

0: taking place in Atlanta. Then later on Sunday, we've got New Zealand and Egypt meeting in this crucial encounter in Group G in Vancouver. Both teams drew their opening games. New Zealand against Iran ended in a 2-2 draw. Egypt drew 1-1 against Belgium. Now, New Zealand's opener against Iran was an historic moment for their midfielder, Sarpreet Singh, who became the first Sikh to play at a World Cup. And he spoke to Sportsworld's Manny Jasmi about the pride of representing New Zealand.
1: Obviously, I was born in New Zealand, but I come from Indian background with Punjabi parents. So for me, it's incredibly proud to be able to represent the Indian community and the Punjabi community, try and lift the name higher or lift the country higher and show the way for kids from there also to know that it's possible to be able to achieve such great things. And so that's what I want to do. And I carry a lot of responsibility. And I hope that the kids that look up to me for that can achieve their dreams one day as well.
2: I asked a friend of mine who's a journalist in India if you have much of a profile there, and he said there's so many articles written about Sarpreet Singh, there'll be a few New Zealand fans in India because of you. Do you feel like a role model?
1: Yeah, definitely. I think obviously when I'm in and around the community, like even here in New Zealand, I interact with kids and see how much they look up to me or how much they want a photo. And yeah, then I feel the sense of responsibility and being a role model and a good example for them. I think it's such a special feeling to be able to have this responsibility of being a role model. And, you know, I try my best every single day in the way I work to do better and better and inspire the next generation as well.
0: That is New Zealand's Sarpreet Singh. Paul Dolan, former Canada international goalkeeper, is still with us. That's what a World Cup does, Paul, isn't it? Wonderful to hear Sarpreet's story there and how he is an inspiration, not just in New Zealand, but across the subcontinent as well.
3: You know, there's a big Indian population in Vancouver as well. I'll be going to that game tonight, and I imagine that there'll be some good support for him and obviously for the New Zealand as well, because New Zealand plays two games here in Vancouver. And so I expect that we'll see a lot of traveling support. And then for Egypt, I'm not sure what we'll see in terms of support, but it seems that in terms of every stadium and every game that we've seen, I think the numbers have surprised how many have been able to travel, considering the price of the tickets that you mentioned off the top, considering the price of accommodation. But people want to see their teams and support their teams. So, you know, I'm looking forward to tonight's game between these two teams, Egypt and New Zealand, because they were able to get draws in the first round of games. And that is one good thing, I would say, with all four teams drawing in this group, is that it leaves the third game as, you know, you're not going to get a dead rubber in those games. Every game is going to mean something. So it's critical, obviously, for both sides that they get the 3 points if they can here tonight.
0: Yes, and if one of the teams tonight can get the victory, it puts them in a really strong position in what, as you say, Paul, is turning into be a very tight group.
3: Yeah, and then you've got Belgium as well, which is obviously the favorite here, and the more difficult game for New Zealand in their last match. So you'd think if there's a team that really feels they need to get three here tonight rather than just one or obviously a loss, it would be New Zealand. And I was really impressed with the way that they played against a tough team in Iran as well. But in saying that, Egypt, I thought going into the game against Belgium would be a big underdog. And they seemed to dominate certainly in the first 45 minutes or when they got the goal. I think they controlled the game quite well. But that Belgian team, as we know, has such good quality that that'll be a good match as well that I'll be attending when they play against New Zealand here in Vancouver again next week.
0: Enjoy the games coming up in Vancouver. Big ones to come, of course, with the national team. Paul, we really appreciate your time.
3: Great speaking with you, Lee.
0: Paul, thank you so much. Paul Dolan in Vancouver with the next game to come there between New Zealand and Egypt later. We'll have a little bit more on that match in the next hour of the programme when we build up to all the games that are taking place on this Sunday at the World Cup. Right now, though, in the first game of the day, we're at halftime in Atlanta, and it is Spain that it seems are on their way to their first victory because they're leading Saudi Arabia by 3-0. Much more to come. We're live in Toronto at the World Cup. We're back after the news.
4: BBC News, I'm John Shea. Differences have quickly emerged at talks in Switzerland about the details of a long-term peace deal between the United States and Iran. Calling them historic, the US Vice President J.D. Vance said the talks had already made great

0: progress. But an Iranian delegate said defending his country's rights was the priority. Iran's Tasnim news agency says the Strait of Hormuz would not reopen until a ceasefire in Lebanon is respected. Kasra Naji is at the Swiss venue.
1: The Iranian media keeps sort of repeating what the naval unit of the Revolutionary Guard has been saying since yesterday, that the Strait of Hormuz is closed. Of course, the Americans are saying that no, the strait is open. But I suspect the whole thing is more like a political show of force to raise the cost to the American side, to make them understand that if they don't work on their obligations in this memorandum of understanding, Iran is going to take it very seriously and is going to have costs to the Americans.
0: Israel is insisting that its troops will continue to occupy southern Lebanon, contrary to Iran's demand that they withdraw as part of the ceasefire deal. Colombians are voting in a presidential runoff election. The vote pits a leftist reformer against a right-wing political newcomer who wants to use force to combat drug cartels and rebel groups. The campaign was marked by violence, including the assassination of a presidential candidate and bombings and kidnappings by armed groups. Ione Wells reports from the capital, Bogota.
2: Membership of armed guerrilla groups and cartels has roughly doubled in the last 5 years, and tens of thousands of people were displaced in violent outbreaks last year. The frontrunner, Abelardo de la Espriella, has promised to reinstate a tough military crackdown on armed groups, including an aerial bombardment campaign and the construction of 10 mega-prisons. The left-wing, Ivan Cepeda, wants to continue, albeit with moderations, prioritising negotiation with armed groups. With such polarising candidates, there are mounting fears that the result could generate unrest in the country.
0: The Russian authorities in occupied Crimea have suspended fuel sales to the public following Ukrainian attacks on supply lines and infrastructure. Petrol and diesel will only be available to the military and government agencies. Ukraine said its latest strikes hit transport facilities and an oil depot on the Kerch Strait between Russia and Crimea. Nick Beek is in Kiev.
3: This increased restriction on fuel supplies by the Moscow-installed authorities in Crimea is the most significant to date, and a further sign that Ukraine's intensified drone offensive is having an impact. Ukraine has developed rapidly its mid- and long-range drone capabilities and managed to hit Moscow's largest oil refinery twice in the past week. Ukraine is currently on alert for the Kremlin's response.
0: World News from the BBC. The party of the Ethiopian Prime Minister Abiy Ahmed has won an overwhelming majority in the general election. The Prosperity Party beat a divided opposition in a poll overshadowed by conflict and accusations of repression. A heatwave across large parts of Europe has led to governments issuing warnings and curtailing some events. It's also contributing to wildfires across parts of Greece, fanned by strong winds. In Spain, a planned open-air screening in Madrid of the Football World Cup match against Saudi Arabia has been cancelled because of expected dangerous temperatures. France has also introduced special measures as temperatures are expected to exceed 40 Celsius. The BBC's Pierre-Antoine Denis is in Vence in southeastern France.
4: The SNCF, the main railway system here in France, have advised against travelling by train for any vulnerable people. Over 800 primary schools have decided to close tomorrow. There will be exams that will be postponed as a result of that heatwave. So everyone's trying, basically clutching at straws, trying to find solutions against these temperatures.
0: Spain have taken a 3-0 half-time lead over Saudi Arabia, igniting the European Champions' challenge at the Men's Football World Cup. Having disappointed in their opener, which finished goalless, Spain took less than 10 minutes to score their opener through the teenager Lamine Yamal. Victory will all but guarantee them passage through to the knockout rounds. In what's described as a once-in-a-lifetime wedding, two twin brothers, Taibo and Kehinde Oguntoye, have married two twin sisters, Taibo and Kehinde Adediran, in a combined ceremony in Nigeria. The newlyweds come from Ibadan, a region noted for its unusually high number of twin births. Tradition there dictates that, regardless of gender, the first-born twin is named Taibo, while the second-born is called Kehinde. To complete the symmetry, the two couples married in matching outfits. BBC News.
5: Hello, I'm Lee James. Welcome back to Toronto for our final hour of Sports World as the World Cup continues here in Canada. Great excitement, of course, after their national team's success over Qatar. They play Switzerland in their final group game on Wednesday. We're right

0: In the heart of the action, though, in Atlanta, the first game of the day, Spain against Saudi Arabia. John Bennett is following this for us. And John, Thomas Frank, former Tottenham and Brentford manager, part of the BBC's coverage of this World Cup, has described that first 45 minutes as the best and most complete he's seen from anyone so far in the tournament.
1: Wow, that is high praise. I mean, we have to respect the fact that Saudi Arabia are no minnows anymore. They got a draw in their first game. So, yeah, I wouldn't totally agree with that. I was impressed, but we've seen the likes of England and Argentina play really well. France, in the second half of the game that I was at live against Senegal, I thought were fantastic, but there's no getting away from it. Spain 3-0 up. They were totally dominant, brilliant performance. And interestingly, 3-0 up, they've made two changes at half-time. The goal scorers are off. Oyarzabal off for Ferran Torres, Yamal off for Jeremy Pino. But I like that leap. As we were saying, this is a marathon, not a sprint. This is such a big tournament. You have to rest your key players. He's had that hamstring injury, Lamine Yamal. Why not take him off at half-time? Whether you take off Oyarzabal, who's on a hat-trick, I'm not sure he'll be totally happy with that. But they lead by 3-0 and they're able to make changes.
0: Yeah, probably more opportunities, obviously, to come. So it's about squad management, as you say. But, yeah, certainly you were just talking about during the first half, weren't you, John? Just how much Spain are moving the ball quicker as well, greater creativity as well, and, of course, finishing off the opportunities that come their way with 3 goals.
1: Yeah, and they are a team that are going to be a huge danger at this World Cup. The last few World Cups haven't gone right for them at all. They desperately need a good World Cup. They've been eliminated in the last 16 stage of the last two tournaments. They went out in the group stage in 2014. So it has been an underwhelming time in this competition since they won the World Cup back in 2010. Of course, they're the European champions, so lots of expectation. But I think they probably needed not just a good result against Saudi Arabia, but a good performance. And at the moment, they are getting it and they are able to rest players. So a pretty perfect day so far for Luis de la Fuente in Spain.
0: And they've just kicked off for the second half. Spain leading Saudi Arabia then by 3-0. John will keep us across the action from Atlanta. I'm just looking at the time, factoring hydration breaks and substitutions. So it may just go beyond the end of our time on Sports World, but we'll take you almost through to full time then in the first game of the day and build up to the rest of the matches. Because the other game in Group H is between Uruguay and Cap Verde. Spain, of course, know all about what a tough test. The African side are. They caused one of the biggest surprises of the tournament so far when they held Spain to a goalless draw. So before we get into this one and hear from the perspective of their opponents, let's take you inside the Cap Verde camp then for this tournament with defender Sidney Lopez Cabral. He has been speaking to Sports World's Manny Jasmi, first of all, about that famous draw with Spain.
2: Directly after the game, we were so happy. In the changing room, we were dancing a lot and enjoying all that we draw against a big country like Spain, who is the favorite to win the World Cup. The day after the game was about recovery and still enjoying a little bit of the draw against Spain. But the day after, we switched the mentality and now we are focused on the next game because it's not only one game that we have to play in the World Cup.
3: What was the game like to play in against Spain? I mean, how difficult was it?
2: Honestly, it was a hard game for us. We knew that Spain is so good and they play so well with the ball and that we need to be patient and that we are defending a lot. But honestly, the performance we did, we showed out that we are capable of doing anything. We always treat this other like family and we always train as one unit and we play as one unit. So everything we did in the game was not our first time. It's our game. This is how we play. This is who we are. This is our personality as a team and as defenders. I have to say we did a great job.
3: You really did do a great job. Before the game, what did your coach say to the team? And what did he say at halftime? How did he make sure that you all stayed focused on the game plan?
2: No, honestly, before the game, he just treated this game as a normal game like we always do. And in the halftime, he said that we are doing a great job. But, you know, coaches, they always have something to correct. And he said that sometimes with the ball, we have to be more patient and we have to be calm and sometimes defend even better.
3: They're never happy, are they?
2: Never.
3: When did you think this is going to happen? This is going to be 0-0 and Spain won't beat us?
2: Honestly, until the last second, I thought that we had to keep our structure good.

0: because if you watch the game, the last 5 minutes, Spain was pushing a lot, so it was like holding, holding, holding, and trying our best, and luckily we did.
1: What did he say at full time?
0: I think the president came in, and the president first he said like, "You guys did a great job. Thank you, and keep going, and stay strong, and enjoy this moment." And the coach said mostly the same about that. And the next days, when we had the analysis of the game, he showed a lot of things that we could do much better, and then he showed also the good things that we did. So I think the coach was he was very happy about our performance.
1: Was that the president of the federation?
0: No, the president of Cape Verde.
1: The president of the country was there and he came into your dressing room. What kind of mood was he in?
0: Yeah, he was controlled, of course. He was like, you know, he's an old man, so he was controlled, but you could see that he was very happy about our performance.
1: What kind of messages have you had from friends and family since that result?
0: Oh, a lot of messages, different ones. My mother, she was in the stadium. My father, my family was in the stadium, and they called me after the game, and they said they are so happy about my performance, about the team performance, and that we have to keep going like that. My mother is very emotional. That she's that always. She didn't cry, but she was very emotional after the game and said that I did a great job, and she was very happy for me. Even people that I don't know, they were happy for us. Even all the Brazilians that are supporting us now, it's so amazing.
1: You were all heroes, but Vocinha, the goalkeeper, became world famous because of his tears after the game. What is he like, and what does he mean to the players of Cabo Verde?
0: No, he means a lot. He's one of the most experienced players in our team. He's already like 10 or 15 years in the national team, and he's always there for the young players. Even me, I'm one of the youngest players in the team. So when I need help, he always helps me, and he's always there for us. He's a good guy. Before this game, we knew already what his qualities were and what type of person he is, and that he will always do his best and give everything he have on the pitch. The way he showed it in this big game on the biggest stage possible, it's so good. I don't know what to say, but I'm very, very happy for him that he showed the world that what he is capable of.
1: Has the Spain result given the Cabo Verde players new belief, new confidence?
0: Confidence, yes, but new belief, no. We came here with one job, and just going through the group phase and drawing against Spain was a great result for us.
1: So, what's the plan for Uruguay?
0: No, of course we're gonna play different than Spain because Uruguay is not Spain, so the game is gonna be totally different. Uruguay's press a lot and they play a lot of man to man, so we're gonna play this game different than the game we played against Spain.
1: Quite often, teams like Cabo Verde, who are not expected to do anything, after they do something that surprises, then it's quite difficult psychologically to play the next game because they can't get the focus back or the intensity as they had again in the first game. Are you worried that might be a problem when you play Uruguay?
0: No, we are all great professionals. We all know what to do, and we're gonna do our job. We are professionals. We all play in good leagues. This game against Spain was Monday. It's behind us now. Our focus is now in front of the game against Uruguay.
2: That is the Cape Verde defender, Cedinho Lopes Cabral, speaking to Sports World's Manny Jasmi. Fantastic to get that insight into one of the teams competing here at the World Cup after such a big result, the goalless draw for Cape Verde against Spain, who are playing right now, who are playing very well against Saudi Arabia, John Bennett, and they have a fourth goal.
3: Yeah, what a difference when the Cape Verde goalkeeper is not in goal. Almost got a fifth goal as well. The goalkeeper making a double save. Yeah, it is Spain 4, Saudi Arabia 0. Cucurella, well, he hasn't been credited with this fourth goal. It was a poacher's finish at the back post. A corner flicked on. He was unmarked. He volleyed it, saved by the goalkeeper, but bounced off a Saudi defender. So we'll go down as an own goal for Al Tom Bakhti. And Spain at the moment are coasting. They're cruising to a victory. Spain 4, Saudi Arabia 0.
2: John, thank you. So Cape Verde's next opponents are Uruguay in Miami, who enter point in their first game, drawing 1-1 against Saudi Arabia. The South American football expert Tim Vickery joins us now. And just listening to that insight into the Cape Verde camp then, Tim, and also the Spanish scoreline right now, does it put into context just what they were able to achieve against them in the first game?
4: Yeah, it certainly does. Although I think Spain, without the individual talent, the line-breaking talent of Lamine Yamal, are a different proposition.

0: And Uruguay will come at Cape Verde in a very different way from that that Spain did. Styles make fights, as the boxing boys say. And I think we're in for an absolutely intriguing 90 minutes in Miami with this one, because the pressure is on Uruguay to go and win. They've got Spain coming up in the last game. Obviously, they really, really need a win in this one. What will Cape Verde do? Will they think that another draw is great and then take their chances to beat the Saudis? If so, then it's up to Uruguay to break them down. But I think they will use different weapons from those that were blunted against the Spanish attack.
1: And Uruguay blunted as well, weren't they, by Saudi Arabia? What, some 25, 27 shots, I think it was, a new scoring once. Was that a concern, that the fact that they can create, but they weren't able to finish things off in that opening game?
0: Well, I think they're happier with their second half. Marcelo's Bielsa, Uruguay, they've had an absolutely dreadful 2 years. Really awful. And he rethought the team. It was a different team that went out for the first half against Saudi Arabia, and they managed to be even worse. And so at halftime, Bielsa went back to basics, back to the style of football, the setup of football that so many fans will know so well, with two wingers and a central striker and trying to squeeze the opposition in their half of the field. And the second half was the best that Uruguay have played in some considerable time. Now, one of the most fascinating aspects, I think, of tournaments is that they work a little bit like time speeded up. Teams can suddenly fall apart or they can suddenly come together. And I think Bielsa will be hoping that his team have rediscovered their mojo in that second half, because at least they were creating. For 2 years, they've really struggled to create. So the fact that they had all those chances, Bielsa will see this as evidence that they're moving in the right direction. They're getting their mojo back, and they'll have to prove this now against Cape Verde.
1: And given that improvement in the second half you were talking about there, Tim, where does it leave Darwin Núñez, who was substituted at half time and didn't have that impact? And he's had limited time, hasn't he, this season in his club football as well, coming into the tournament?
0: Yeah, and that was his first start for Uruguay for some time. And Bielsa very unusually went with two central strikers and ended up with two strikers and no one to cross the ball for them. It really didn't work. So it looks as if Darwin Núñez will be on the bench. And I think that's where he can be most effective. I think had Uruguay had him on the bench to come on for the last hurrah, the last 15 or 20 minutes, they might well have beaten Saudi Arabia. And if they need a goal, well, who better to bring on than the bringer of chaos, if that's what you need in the last 15 or 20. He may not be fit enough for the full 90, given his lack of football, not only with Uruguay, but in the club game in Saudi Arabia. But I think one of the things we're seeing clearly in this World Cup is it's a World Cup of moments where substitutes have a key role to play. So even if, as seems likely, he's not going to be in the starting lineup tonight, that doesn't mean that the World Cup is over for Darwin Núñez.
1: And the fact that this group has been so tight in the opening matches, yes, Spain with the 4-0 advantage now will be strong favourites, but there are opportunities for all these sides, and that's dangerous, isn't it? Because every team will feel they've got chances. But Uruguay, you know, they have to get through this, don't they?
0: Well, yes, because Marcelo Bielsa is stepping down at the end of this tournament. And it could be the end of him as a top-class coach. He's 70 now. And I'm sure that he wants two more games. I think there's a slight relief in the Uruguayan camp that they're getting rid of him at the end of the tournament. They won't have to put up with him anymore. Might be a relief to FIFA as well. Bielsa has been full of criticism. yesterday's pearl in the press conference was dividing the game in four instead of two halves. Alters, this is wonderful Bielsa-ese, alters the culturally constructed conception to interpret football. It adds nothing and takes away a lot. Football used to have one characteristic and now it has another. So not only the Uruguayan players, but maybe some FIFA officials will be glad to see the back of Marcelo Bielsa. But certainly the Uruguayan players will be hoping that there's more than two games left in them. They would want at least four or maybe even five.
1: Oh, wonderful. Always very interesting to hear what he has to say, though, isn't it, Tim? And we can't let you go without talking about Brazil, though, and their performances at this tournament. 1-1 draw with Morocco and then a 3-0 victory over Haiti. Vini Jr. scoring in both of those games. And Brazil looking different when Matheus Cunha was in the side and in the number 9 position. What's your assessment, though, of what you've seen?

0: so far from a Brazilian team, that there is time, isn't there, to grow into a tournament?
1: Yeah, and that's exactly the conception of the coach, Carlo Ancelotti. There's an interesting cultural difference here, because in Brazil, you're kind of allowed to take your foot off the pedal in the third group game if you've won the first.

0: then, these kind of heatwave conditions across Europe occurred in July and August, so it's very unusual to be so early on in the summer season.
1: The BBC's Louise Lear. Let's check in with the latest for the World Cup. Lots of games being played today, but also several interesting stories away from the pitch too. Sports World's John Bennett is in Philadelphia and joins me live on the line. John, today's games first. Just bring us up to date with what happened so far and what is coming up in the hours ahead.
2: So already today, Spain are up and running their first win in this year's tournament. Remember, they drew 0-0 against Cape Verde in their first game. Very disappointing, but it was a 4-0 win against Saudi Arabia. Mikel Oyarzabal with two goals. There was an own goal. And Lamine Yamal is only the second player aged 18 or younger to open the scoring in a World Cup match. The other was 17-year-old Pelé for Brazil against Wales in 1958. Later, we have Belgium against Iran. Belgium and Iran looking for their first win of the tournament. Uruguay against Cape Verde. They also had draws in their first matches. And New Zealand against Egypt. There's a theme here. They also drew their first matches as well. So hoping for better later on.
1: Yeah, you mentioned the Cape Verde game. Cape Verde holding on for a draw with the highly fancied Spain was one of the big stories of last week, and key to that result was Cape Verde's 40-year-old goalkeeper, Vozina, who became an overnight global sensation after playing a starring role. Now, news that his mother is finally on her way to the US to see her son play in the World Cup. Tell us about that one.
2: Yes, she'll be at the game. So she was unable to attend the World Cup because of high costs of obtaining a US visa, but arrangements were made. This went right to the top. The US House Democratic leader, Hakeem Jeffries, said that visa fees had been waived and travel arrangements made for his mum. It's one of five countries, Cape Verde, participating in the tournament, where the citizens are required by the US government to pay a refundable visa deposit of around £11,000, although fans with match tickets were exempted from that rule in May. So Vizinha, who's now a cult hero, thought his mum wouldn't be able to attend matches at the World Cup, but now she will be there. So a very emotional moment for him.
1: And John, from a story about a mum to one about a father, or a prospective one at least, Belgian winger Jeremy Doku has been criticised for saying he wants to leave the World Cup camp to be with his wife when she gives birth to their first child.
2: Yes, this could happen later in the tournament. Jeremy Doku saying he could leave to be with his wife. He's actually not playing in their game today because he is suffering from illness. But this feels like a media-created storm for me because people are saying he's been criticised. He's been criticised by one person, a French TV presenter. And for some reason, her comments have gone worldwide where she said, you're at a World Cup, why are you going away? But I think 99% of people, and certainly all the Belgian fans, his manager, all the other players, they're fully supportive of the fact that Jeremy Doku wants to go away to witness the birth of his first child. So I don't think there's a big problem here, although he will be missing the game later on due to illness.
1: Yeah, I suppose strictly speaking, it was true. He was criticised. John, thank you. John Bennett in Philadelphia. Donald Trump has blamed vandalism for issues with Washington's Lincoln Memorial reflecting pool following a recent multi-million dollar refurbishment. An algae bloom and clumps of paint have been seen in the water of the historic pool, which often serves as a backdrop for US civil rights gatherings. On Saturday, the US president said there had been multiple arrests of people for damaging the magnificent pool, as he put it, on the National Mall. Now, a former US Olympian arrested for his alleged role has denied that he's done anything wrong. The newsroom's Pete Ross is with me in the studio. And Pete, this is a controversy that's been rumbling on for a while.
3: Yeah, Alex, if you've ever been to Washington as a tourist, the chances are you've been to this historic pool that stretches between the Lincoln Memorial and the Washington Monument. It's perhaps most recognised as the backdrop for Martin Luther King's I Have a Dream speech. But in recent years, it's been plagued by a number of issues. Leaks, structural deterioration, faulty pipes, algae growth, bird droppings. And Donald Trump's seized on these issues, saying he's wanting to do something about it as part of his bid to beautify the American Capitol ahead of the nation's 250th birthday this summer. He's also made a bit of a political issue of it, blaming the previous administration's past actions on the state that, as he would describe it, that the pool has got into, and promised to fix it all up before July 4th, American Independence Independence Day. However, even before the project got started, it was unclear whether this the

0: repairs he was suggesting could fix the problems at the attraction, which was built back in 1922. And it's not the only reason it was proven controversial, because initially Donald Trump said that when he put the project out to tender, it was going to cost around $300 million and take 3 years to complete. But he then said he found a better way of doing it that could be done for about $1 to $2 million and be done all in time for his proposed date of July the 4th. Currently, so the project was completed just about a week or so ago, and it's understood the cost of the renovation is around $14 million.
1: You know, quite a discount, but my understanding is it hasn't worked.
0: No, not really, you could say. I mean, initially, the new version, which was painted an American flag blue in the president's preferred hue, seemed to, you know, look the way that he'd hoped. That the White House brushed off criticisms that the algae blooms had returned, but then people were dispatched out to deal with the issue. The agents were seen pouring chemicals into the water, and now clumps of blue paint have emerged, and now the president says there is actually an issue and that they're going to have to do something about it, and hopefully again in time for that July 4th deadline.
1: Pete Ross sending this edition of The Newsroom.
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11: On this month's Over to You, we're focusing on Eastern Europe, finding out how the war in Ukraine has drastically changed reporting on the region, and looking at how the World Service is countering the spread of disinformation through its new language services.
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13: BBC News with Neil Nunes. A first round of talks has been held on a long-term peace deal between the United States and Iran. The U.S. Vice President J.D. Vance called the discussions in Switzerland historic and said great progress had already been made. Iranian media are reporting that Tehran's delegates are angered by renewed threats by President Trump to bomb Iran if it fails to rein in Hezbollah, its proxy in Lebanon. Colombians are voting in a presidential runoff election. The vote pits a leftist reformer against a right-wing political newcomer who wants to use force to combat drug cartels and rebel groups. The vote is expected to be tight. The party of the Ethiopian Prime Minister Abiy Ahmed has won an overwhelming majority in the country's general election. Millions of people in the northern Tigray region were unable to vote because of insecurity, along with some constituencies in two of Ethiopia's most populous regions. A leading Cuban dissident says he was detained by security police and physically attacked for calling for an anti-government demonstration next month. Manuel Cuesta Moroa said he was taken to a deserted zone outside the capital, Havana, where he received death threats. There has been no word from the Cuban government about the allegations. One of Britain's largest e-commerce sites has issued an unreserved apology for an email which appeared to make light of last week's attack on a child by crocodiles at a zoo. Woucher said the headline, "Snap up these deals quicker than a croc can catch a kid," had been unacceptable. Spain have beaten Saudi Arabia 4-0 in the Men's Football World Cup, igniting the European champions' challenge for the global prize. Victory has all but guaranteed Spain's passage through to the knockout rounds. BBC News.
1: Hello and welcome to Over to You with me, Kasa

0: Alarm.
1: Russian forces have invaded Ukraine in what President Putin has called a special...
2: It began before dawn, an assault on Ukraine, an assault on Europe. After weeks of...
3: The Russian invasion of Ukraine in February 2022 dramatically shook the region of Eastern Europe. Populations changed as Ukrainian and Belarusian refugees and exiles headed to countries like Poland.
4: Ukrainian citizens seeking safety have begun crossing into neighbouring countries.
3: Local politics has been affected in countries like Romania and Hungary as a hybrid war of election meddling and sabotage is waged.
5: Documents from Romania's intelligence agencies revealed what they called a massive external operation on TikTok to warp the vote in his favour. Suspicions have focused firmly on Russia.
3: More than ever before, Europe is looking to and listening to the countries of Eastern Europe, like Latvia, Moldova, and Lithuania, the next line of defence in an escalating geopolitical conflict with ramifications worldwide. As disinformation and fake news about the war spreads across multiple media sources, the BBC World Service has looked to establish itself as a trusted source, both in English and local languages. So in this month's programme, we're focusing on Eastern Europe. We'll be looking at how reporting on and about the region has changed since the war in Ukraine began, with the BBC's Southern and Eastern Europe correspondent, Sarah Rainsford.
6: The way the media works now, the focus is to try and make more impact with fewer stories.
3: We'll be going behind the scenes at BBC Monitoring, the specialist service that tracks the world's media.
7: Back in the day when I first started, media was interesting, but it wasn't something that I think people thought could really impact events on the ground.
3: We'll also be looking at how the World Service is reaching and serving audiences in Eastern Europe. From BBC News Polska, which launched a year ago.
8: From what we looked into before the launch, we knew that BBC was very valued in Poland.
3: To the recently announced launch of BBC News Magyarul, that's Hungarian, and BBC News Romania.
9: We know that these are audiences what we call in need.
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10: It's one of my favorite sources of international news and often the place I go when I want a second opinion.
3: You can always get in touch with us by emailing overtoyou@bbc.co.uk or by leaving us a message on +44 1449 609 000. The World Service recently announced the launch of two new language services, BBC News Magyarul and BBC News Romania. The Hungarian language website and social media channels on Facebook and Instagram went live on the 16th of June. The Romanian language versions will be available from the 23rd of June, and both language offers will have YouTube and TikTok channels going live later. The response from listeners has generally been positive.
11: I'm Daniel Bolanescu and I'm thinking it is great to hear that BBC will broadcast in Romanian again. It will be important for the Romanians in Romania and for the Romanian community here in UK.
12: It is great news to hear that BBC is going to broadcast again news in Romanian language. I grew up in communism and I knew that news were a threat to power, a threat to the system. Truth exists though, and it's so important that it is told.
13: My name's Hudson from Naarm in Australia, and I'm interested to hear more about the announcement, which obviously sounds like it's a significant investment in the future of the World Service, which is great. I wondered what convinced BBC that now was the time to expand into Hungary and Romania.
3: Well, that's exactly the question I put to the editorial lead of these new language services, Katrina Hinkolova, when I caught up with her recently.
9: We know that these are audiences what we call in need. So audiences which need factual information, they need journalism that's reporting without fear or favour. And even where there isn't oppression or freedom of media as such, there is such huge polarisation that it's difficult for audiences to get trusted information. And that's something that the BBC and BBC World Service can provide.
3: And in terms of content that you want to provide, what is it that you aim to offer?

0: a great variety. So what we know from research is that women and younger audiences, it's not that they're not interested in news at all. They're interested in greater variety of stories. So they are interested in politics, they are interested in current affairs, but they're also interested in health and scientific discoveries and business innovation. So we cover all of those things a little bit. We take content from wider BBC News and BBC World Service languages, and we curate this content for our audiences. In terms of formats, so that's text articles and short videos, picture carousels, so different formats.
1: One aspect of the launch, however, has generated more concern. The announcement highlighted AI translation as being a key part of the delivery of the new Hungarian and Romanian language services. We received this comment from someone in Manchester in the UK.
2: I've got some concerns about the World Service's use of AI for new websites in Central European languages. I've just been listening to experts giving evidence to the House of Commons Foreign Affairs Committee about the World Service. One of the academics emphasised that the BBC ought to distinguish itself from the many disinformation channels that rely on AI. She said the World Service's most important resource was the trust that listeners have in it, and that trust is easily lost.
1: I put this comment to Katrina and asked if she'd accept that once trust starts to degrade, it's going to be hard to get it back.
0: Yes, absolutely. And that's why we value our audience's trust more than anything. And that's why we are so clear and transparent about the use of AI and exactly how we use it. So our articles where AI translation tools were used, we label very clearly that it was written by humans. Parts of it were translated with help of AI, but it was edited by the human journalist. And we also have a name attached. So you'll know who is that individual who edited that article.
3: And with those journalists that you are mentioning there, are they going to be Hungarian and Romanian-speaking journalists as well, particularly with the World Service English users and listeners? They value that on-the-ground journalism that we have in places such as Africa and North America and Asia as well. And will that be the same in these countries?
0: Both Hungarian and Romanian teams consist of, respectively, Hungarian and Romanian journalists. So they're not just speaking the language, they also worked as journalists in those countries. They understand the context, they know what the audience wants. So that was our priority for shaping these teams. Ultimately, this is not a translation bureau. This is taking some of the content from BBC News, it's adapting it in the right way, it's also creating bespoke content. So it involves a lot of understanding of the audience, of the context, of what needs to be added or taken away.
1: Katrina is also the editor of BBC News Polska, which launched just over a year ago. Its offering is the same as what BBC News Magyarul and Romania will be, delivering news and analysis via a website and social media channels.
4: Hi, I'm Ola Przerwa from Warsaw. So regarding BBC Polska, I am pleased to see BBC launch a Polish language version, and I think it makes high-quality journalism more accessible in Poland. And I also find it fascinating to see which stories and events from Poland BBC considers interesting to share with wider international audience.
1: Clearly a happy customer there. But how does the team think BBC News Polska has fared a year since its launch? I spoke to one of its senior journalists, Magdalena Miss.
5: I'm very happy to say that since our launch, we had a weekly reach of well over 500,000. And in the most recent quarter, this has grown to over 800,000. We've had a great success with women. Nearly 60% of our audience is women. And we also have really good success on, especially on Instagram, where we have a monthly reach of around 14 million views, which proves that our audience is obviously happy with what we are offering.
3: Clearly, you judge that as a success. Has this surpassed your expectations for the year?
5: In a way, we expected that we will be quite popular in Poland because from what we looked into before the launch, we knew that BBC was very valued in Poland. And also, we know that audiences in Poland and the media offer is very divided. And there is a great need for media that is independent and

0: this is exactly what we are offering as the BBC.
1: There's a comment from Reddit which says, I'm glad to see such innovation, especially from the BBC, but let's just hope they don't get too innovative. We desperately need high-quality journalism in traditional media. Thus far, YouTube journalism seems to be on the rise. It's entertaining, and the interviews can be longer, which is nice, but the bottom line is most seniors are not interested in the internet. Is there a danger here the traditional audiences are going to be left out here with this growth?
0: Well, high-quality journalism, which is what is mentioned in this comment, is the principle in everything we do. So our main focus is high-quality, and this is what we have always wanted to deliver. This is what we knew that our audiences needed, and that's the main thing that we look into.
1: And what are those audiences saying to you in feedback, whether it is on Instagram, Facebook, YouTube, places that are hotbeds of comment?
0: What we're seeing is sometimes very heated discussions on Instagram, which we are happy to see because that means that audience is engaged in the news. They are interested. And what it also shows that we are not polarized because we get comments from all spectrums. So we get very varied selection of comments. And the amount of comments we are receiving on social media shows that our readers are very much interested. It's not just that they click and not engage in any way, because we have very high engagement on social media.
2: Thanks to Magdalena Miss. This is Over to You from the BBC World Service. I'm Kasa Alom. Now, it's impossible to talk about Eastern Europe without talking about the war in Ukraine. Since February 2022, the news agenda coming out of Eastern Europe has been dominated by stories of devastation, destruction, and Russian influence infiltrating the countries of the region.
3: President Putin has said he'll consider options for retaliation after Moscow accused Kyiv of attacking a student dormitory in Russian occupation.
4: While Russia's been stepping up its long-range drone strikes, Ukraine's been trying to do the same.
2: But rather, Sarah Rainsford was the BBC's Moscow correspondent before being expelled from Russia in 2021. She's now the BBC's Southern and Eastern Europe correspondent and has been reporting on the war in Ukraine since its outbreak.
5: Today was Ukraine's turn for a show of force, aiming its tanks and missiles at an imaginary invader. Military exercises as the president looked on.
6: To be quite honest, we're hearing very little. There's a few words that have come out from the Ukrainian side describing the talks so far as substantive and productive. But of course,
2: I spoke to her about how the war has changed reporting from the region.
7: I think the war in Ukraine has changed absolutely everything in Europe and beyond. And so for me, it's really important to try to look at the ramifications of that war beyond the borders of Ukraine. And of course, that means, you know, the ramifications of what Russia is doing in Europe, its malign influence, its various campaigns of sabotage. So for me, that's quite clearly my focus, because that's also my expertise.
1: How have you seen this invasion of Ukraine, this war now that has been going on for years, impact the amount of reporting you can do on vital stories from other countries around Eastern Europe?
7: It is more of a challenge. I think there's a fight for space. I think the way the media works now, there are fewer stories and the focus is to try and make more impact with fewer stories. So it is harder to cut through with something which might be uniquely important to a specific country. But I do think, you know, it's hard to underestimate the importance of what's happening, right? I think Russia's invasion of Ukraine, a war at the heart of Europe, is so fundamentally important that, frankly, the kinds of stories that we might have covered before, it feels a bit frivolous sometimes covering them. And you do kind of question, if you're looking at something, you know, purely domestic, you're sort of thinking, does that really matter right now? How does that fit into the big picture? Do people in our huge audience around the world, do they need to know about that right now? Or should I really be, you know, exploring and investigating something that is linked to this massive, massive war at the heart of our continent? And often, you know, the stuff that we would have done in the past, yeah, it doesn't make it through. And I guess also, you know, that means that, frankly, it's pretty depressing reading the news these days. You know, people might think, we're constantly hearing about war, we're constantly hearing about the threat from Russia, you know, surely there are nice stories that we could be listening to. And I agree and I understand, but as a reporter on the ground, sometimes it's quite hard to try to sort of lighten the mood a little bit when something so important is happening.
2: Renee from Sao Paulo in Brazil got in touch with this question, which I put to Sarah.
8: So many bad things, unimaginable

0: things are happening all the time in so many places. And we are seeing that in full resolution. We are seeing that all the time. We are seeing that live. And I wonder if it's not desensitizing the audience, if we are becoming indifferent to everything that's happening around right now.
1: Yeah, it's really hard. And every month, I guess, it gets harder. So as I'm trying to explain it, I believe it's fundamentally important, but I understand that people don't want to be hammered over the head every day with horrors and misery and something where they feel they can't do anything. So I think at the beginning of the full-scale invasion of Ukraine, there was this galvanizing, I suppose, of civil society. So lots of people felt they could help somehow. They could send humanitarian aid. They could help Ukrainian refugees. They could take people into their homes. They could somehow feel that they were contributing to something. But as time has gone on, people feel a little bit hopeless. I mean, obviously, people in Ukraine are fundamentally important in this, you know, what they feel. But beyond that, I think the wider world is sort of thinking, we can't change anything. And so perhaps they're getting tired of hearing about something that they can't change. But I think it's important as journalists to keep trying to find the stories and the people on the ground whose stories we can tell that might help the audience to connect better. I don't know. I guess I think it's important, but I understand when people just want to switch off the radio and do something nice instead.
2: Well, perhaps another way of keeping audiences engaged in what is usually very difficult and traumatic news coming out of Ukraine is through the World Service's social media platforms. Digital editor at BBC World Service English, Anna Doble, explains.
3: In a sense, the way to engage around conflict, and of course Ukraine being the case in point for Eastern Europe, is to, I guess, guide people towards actionable things. And it does get hard when it's an ongoing, drawn-out conflict like the one we're seeing. In terms of reach around other topics, you know, as ever, if we bring personality to the fore, if we try and tell stories through human eyes and through more sort of individual experience, that is when we've seen engagement. And actually, springing to mind, was an example of a Ukraine story that came to us through the Ukraine service of a woman who lived in the countryside and one day opened her back door to a beautiful stag who just turned up on the doorstep and was almost tapping on the door with his antlers. And that particular piece of content in the scheme of things, with all that other much more serious and depressing and hard to digest news around it, that particular video absolutely flew on our Instagram channel and the Instagram channels of our languages colleagues. So, you know, without wanting to trivialise how to reach people, you do see these little moments of light and shade.
2: Thanks to Anna Doble. In an era where media platforms from television to Telegram are awash with disinformation, getting to the truth has never been so under threat or so important. And this concern is central to the work of BBC Monitoring. Created in 1939, when the British government asked the BBC to establish an organisation to monitor the use of the media by the Axis powers, BBC Monitoring has been analysing the world's media ever since. Its job has changed drastically in recent decades with the advent of increasing forms of media, from the 24-hour news cycle to the plethora of social media platforms. To find out more about the work they do, particularly concerning Russia's influence on and in the media landscape, we sent our reporter, Sasha Edie Lintner, to visit the BBC Monitoring offices in Broadcasting House. She met its editorial director, Judy King.
4: Could you set the scene? Where are we right now?
5: Yes, so we're on the second floor in New Broadcasting House in Zone A, and we're looking down to the end of the room where basically all my London-based colleagues are situated. Close to us here, we have a small business development team, have an innovation team, our central planning team, and then we go into the language team. So we have a Russia team here, Iran team, we have our China team, our Afghan team, and Middle East team, and then in the far corner, we have a very specialist team that focus on jihadist propaganda. But this isn't the whole of BBC Monitoring. We have half of our editorial staff here in London, and the other half are based in international offices around the world.
4: Could you give us more of an idea of how BBC Monitoring actually works? What are they doing on those computers? What are they analysing? What media are they analysing?
5: Yes, so It depends on the team and it depends on the media environment, obviously. For

0: example, our Russia team, the Russian media landscape, TV is still a really big player. So they spend a lot of time watching Russian TV, which isn't as fun as you might think it is. So looking at the propaganda lines that come out from Russian state TV. They're also looking at Telegram, and there's a new tool that the Russian state is imposing, is it called Max Messenger. So we're also looking at how we can track developments on Max Messenger. Say, for example, for our team that's focusing on jihadist propaganda, their world is fully online. Okay. So they're looking at how different jihadist groups around the world are getting their message out. But of course, the reason for us doing this is really to inform public service reporting. And also we have our service goes to the UK government. So it's to help inform decision making.
1: And then I suppose once, for example, in the Russian division, once they've watched these TV programmes or looked at Telegram,
0: yes,
1: is there then another level of analysis or articles written? Or...
0: Exactly that. So they might, if it's something like an important immediate event that's happening, they'll do an alert on that. Or increasingly, what they will be doing is writing insight products. Whereas technology nowadays can summarise things very well, what we're looking to do is use our media knowledge and expertise to join the dots, explain why things matter. So increasingly, that's what they do. And that feeds into a BBC monitoring website platform. Also, we go on air to talk about it. Or okay. We have our own podcast called The Global Jigsaw. So you'll often hear monitoring experts featuring on the podcast.
1: And how have you seen BBC monitoring change over those years, that the two decades that you've worked?
0: I mean, really, I suppose it's social media has been the key change. And when I was first starting in monitoring, we used to have workshops about new and emerging media, we called it at the time, and would that impact the work we did? And now, of course, that, you know, we all know what the history to that is. So I suppose it is the explosion of social media. But plus, you know, 24-hour news channels, you know, just the sheer complexity of the media landscape and how, you know, how information circulates around those media landscapes. Back in the day when I first started, media was interesting, but it wasn't something that I think people thought could really impact events on the ground. Now, of course, elections are decided, riots happen, protest movements happen because of what's being said in the media. So, yeah, I suppose monitoring matters more than ever, is my take.
1: I have some questions about Russia, but I suppose I can ask...
0: Yes, I'll introduce you to my colleague, Andre.
1: Great, thank you.
2: My name is Andrei Vodov, and I'm the manager of the BBC Monitoring's Russia team in London.
1: And what does the BBC Monitoring's Russia team in London do?
2: We monitor Russian media in general. We know a lot about the Russian media environment, but we also have to know a lot about Russian politics. And unfortunately, in the last 5-6 years, even before that, we deal mainly with debunking disinformation, dealing with propaganda, sort of tracking Kremlin narratives. And that's on TV, that's on radio, that's on print, that's online, and of course on every possible social media platform under the sun.
1: Yeah, that's a lot to keep across.
2: Yes, absolutely. It is a very stressful job, especially when Putin does a press conference and he loves to talk a lot. And usually his speeches, like the recent one at the St. Petersburg International Economic Forum, he spoke probably for an hour and a half speech, which was followed by a discussion and questions. And then we have to make sense of what he says, put it in context, analyze those narratives. If they're not true and they use disinformation, we also have to say what the truth actually is.
1: What have you seen Russian narratives, I suppose, doing or affecting in Eastern Europe?
2: Russia is using a wide network of not only of bots, but also it creates its own websites. It pays influencers, it pays journalists, it has politicians on its payroll in different European countries.
1: How do you go about unpicking, you know, what is disinformation and what is the truth?
2: Well, we read a lot and we follow what's going on in Russia very, very closely. So basically when you sit down and watch Putin's speech, you immediately spot what's going on. You immediately notice it because you've already done your homework. But also, I guess, you create a sixth sense.

0: It's the seventh sense you get to feel when something is not right, and you spot it immediately. But this comes because everybody who works in the team, many of us have experience of long years of working in Russia, so they know the environment very well. So we are able to track the way the Kremlin or Russia uses media to spread its influence in other parts of the world as well.
1: That was Judy King and Andre Voidouf. And that's it for this month's episode of Over to You. You, the listener, are the most important part of this programme. And I want to hear what you think about anything you're hearing on the BBC World Service, positive or negative. You can let us know by emailing us on overtoyou@bbc.co.uk or leaving us a message on +44 1449 609 000. And if you'd like to join our listener panel to give your views, please email us at overtoyou@bbc.co.uk. I'm Kasa Alam, and the producer is Sasha Edie Lintner. Thank you for listening.

0: This is the BBC World Service asking, how did we get here?
1: On the shores of the Mediterranean, two peoples are locked in a seemingly endless conflict over a land whose every story is disputed and argued over. I'm Johnny Diamond, and along with expert guests, I'm tracing the history of the Middle East conflict.
0: How did we get here? Israel and the Palestinians. 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
2: Campaigners in South Africa have warned migrants without papers that they have until the end of June to leave the country. In our conversation, migrants share their experiences of rising tensions. We also hear from South Africans who want an end to illegal migration.
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4: 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And you'll find us online and on demand at oar.org.nz. My name's Jeff. It is Rahina, Monday, the 22nd of June. Lovely to have your company on this Monday morning. Hope your weekend went well. On today's edition of the Awesome Morning Show, we're going to find out about a new group that has come together through the support of the Otago Mental Health Support Trust, a women's group that meets on the first and third Tuesdays of the month right here in Dunedin Community House. We'll find out what the intention is for that. Speaking with an author who is celebrating the release of a book today, Orchids and Camellias is the book. And I'm going to be speaking with its author on the program, Sophie Rogers, on today's Awesome Morning Show. And we will take a look around the health and disability sector with the Digest, brought to us by Living Well Disability Resource Centre. Really nice to have you company. I hope you did have a good weekend. It was certainly a bit of a mixed bag, wasn't it? A bit of rain on the Saturday. Great to see a large turnout in the city yesterday for the Kill the Bill rally in the centre of the city. Certainly a place that felt like the right place to be, for me anyway. And it's a minute past 7 o'clock here on ORFM. We'll get underway with a track from Shaft. This is The Downhill Racer.

shaft with the downhill racer. 7 past 7 now on the Awesome Morning Show. I forgot to bring you the weather a little bit earlier on. Here's what Met Service has to say. 13 degrees is your forecast high for Otiputi Dunedin Day. A fine day apart from a bit of morning cloud. Westerlies dying out later on this morning. Looking ahead to tomorrow, Tuesday, 12 degrees the forecast high for tomorrow. Northwesterlies dying out tomorrow afternoon. So a bit of sunshine in the mix. Next up on the Awesome Morning Show, here's Gloria Lang with Dog God.

It's Gloria Lang there with Dog God. It is 11 past 7. Oh, Dunedin residents being invited to pull on a puffer jacket, find some gummies, gum boots that is, grab a torch and head outside for the Spotlight on Possums, which is a citywide night survey running from today through until the 28th of June. Now in its fourth year, Spotlight on Possums has become a winter fixture for Dunedin residents keen to do a quick nighttime check for possums in their backyard, local park or neighbourhood reserve. This annual event is delivered by Predator Free Dunedin City Sanctuary and the Halo Project, and it asks us all across Dunedin to head out after dark to look and listen for possums in our backyards, in our parks, our reserves and bushy neighbourhood edges. Report what we find through an online form. And note, just as importantly, no possums tonight is as valuable a result as anything else, because it helps to build a clear picture of where possums are active and where they're absent. The event's timed for midwinter evenings around the full moon, when possums are more active and easier to see. Spotlighting is one tool in the monitoring toolbox, of course, and it helps map possum presence and absence across the city. And having some more eyes in the trees and then boots on the ground, gathering that information provides a more accurate picture around the city as to where the possums are. The data then helps guide city sanctuaries, projects, operations and in

ensures that they're focusing their efforts in the correct areas. Citizen science at its best. And while the event is Dunedin-wide, residents on the Otago Peninsula are especially encouraged to take part. The peninsula is now, of course, officially possum-free after years of work, and continued community vigilance helps to protect that progress. While reports from the adjoining buffer suburbs like The Cove, Waverley, Shield Hill, Anderson's Bay, Musselburgh and Ocean Grove and Tomahawk help identify any possums before they can move back in to the peninsula there. The possum is one of the greatest threats to New Zealand's natural environment. They eat leaves, buds, flowers, fruit and nectar. They change the structure of native forests and they compete with native wildlife for food. They also eat native birds and their eggs and invertebrates such as the weka. It's not the weka. That'd be a mighty job. The wetter. Across the country, possums estimated to consume about 21,000 tonnes of vegetation every night. It's not insignificant, is it? So, taking part in this survey is very simple. You choose a night between tonight and the 28th of June. Visit a familiar outdoor spot after dark. Move quietly. Use the online reporting form to log either a possum sighting or a no possums seen result. And, maybe you get out as a family or a household group to stick to familiar places. Make sure the kiddies are under control, of course. Keep the outing simple and safe. You might see some ice shine in the tree. If you've got a torch, you might hear rustling in the bushes. You might hear grunting, hissing or screeching. That probably is a possum, but just check it's not the kids. For more information and to see the reporting link, go to predatorfreedunedin.org, and the link is there, predatorfreedunedin.org. So it starts tonight through until the 28th.

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0: Well, a women's wellbeing group has been established by the Otago Mental Health Support Trust to be a friendly and fun and welcoming space for women who are experiencing mental and addiction challenges. 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Vicky, kia ora, nice to have you with us.
2: Kia ora.
0: Tell us a little bit about the background here. How and why did this group come together?
2: Well, the group had been going originally for a number of years, but we felt it needed a refresh. And so we carried out a co-design with our peers to ask what women wanted from a peer support group, a wellbeing group. And they came about and they said they wanted this kind of new support group.
0: What were the things that came through as the strongest message about how it might work in the future?
2: They wanted to learn new things. They wanted a place where they could feel supported and a place where they could have a connection with other women.
0: Right, so this is an opportunity not just to spend some time with other women, but to be active in it?
2: Yep, to be active. And what we've created is a schedule for the next 3 months, but what we'll plan to do for the 3 months following that is ask our women what do they want from the group and get them to decide what the schedule is going to look like.
0: How are you reaching out to women who might be interested in this?
2: We've gone out to a lot of organisations that we know. We've been active on Facebook.

0: We're obviously here coming promoting it, and we promote it through our peers in our organisation.
1: Women who have experienced or are experiencing the kind of challenges that we're talking about here, the each and every one of them will be very different.

That's Psyche with Manea, taking the time to 24 minutes past 8 o'clock. Well, Octocan is Presbyterian Sport Otago's major winter food drive, supporting local people through these colder months. And this year, Octocan taking place this Thursday, the 25th of June, between the shortest day and Matariki, the Māori New Year, gathering kai for those needing support from the Family Works Food Bank. For many people, of course, reaching out is just the beginning for Family Works. Their team works with tailored support, including food parcels, social work, financial mentoring, housing assistance and winter essentials. And they're working with more families now than ever to support those in need. So if you've got something spare in the pantry, or if you're doing some shopping between now and Thursday and you can spare something in the terms of non-perishable food and toiletry items too, they're collecting those too, then head along to the Lower Octagon this Thursday from 7:30 in the morning through to around 2 o'clock in the afternoon. Bring your cans, your non-perishable food for distribution to the Family Works Food Bank. And of course, as they have been doing in recent years, all the donations given on the morning will be arranged into the Matariki Star Cluster, with each star representing a particular food group. Also this year, Octocan Online is a way of supporting people on a more regular basis. 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Otherwise, I look forward to seeing you there on Thursday morning this week in the Lower Octagon.

as soft plastics with someone else. Coming up shortly on the Awesome Morning Show, our regular Monday morning feature, The Digest, taking a look at what's happening in the health and disability sector across the region with Living Well Disability Resource Centre. Taking us there, a track from The Breathing Effect. This is called Shake It Up.

0: It's time for the Digest, brought to you by the Living Well Disability Resource Centre.
1: And Kirsty from Living Well joins us again to run through some of the highlights of Friday's edition of the Digest, which went out via email, which we share some of with you right now. Kia ora, nice to be with us, Kirsty.
2: Kia ora, thank you for having me back.
1: All right, you compile this every week for Living Well. What have we got this week?
2: Got quite a lot in here this week, actually. I'm getting quite a lot of interest for people sending me stuff through to put stuff in the digest. So as always, we've got a product of the week, which is the Parsons Combo Cutting Board. I'd actually never seen this in the shop until I came across it for the digest. And it's a handy board that actually holds your knife in a little mechanism so you can chop one-handed. And it's got three little spikes on it as well to hold any veg or fruit in place as well when you're cutting.
1: I'd love to see a photo of it.
2: Yeah, but that will be in the digest.
1: It'll be in the digest. Look, that sounds like an amazing tool. And, you know, again, as we've spoken about with some of these products of the week, sometimes you don't really know what you need until you see it and how much of a difference that might make for some people doing their prep in the kitchen. All right, the Parsons Combo Cutting Board. What else we got?
2: Finally, we can get it in the digest that Living Well is planning My Future, My Way. And this is an inclusive transition and pathways event for disabled people in their whānau. It brings together employers, training providers and support services to young people exploring life after school in whatever form that may look like. So the proposed date for the Transition Expo is next year, Thursday the 13th of May. And we're asking people and organisations and schools to register your interest or register to be a stall holder at the event via my details on the digest.
1: Such an important time, isn't it, that transition between school and whatever is next in life for people. And after a number of years in a school, someone might well have been used to that environment and all of the assistance that's available through that, and then things change, yep. Whether you're going into employment or otherwise, so potentially employers can come along to this, other training providers can come along, people offering support services to help people through transition, and of course the good people from Living Well Disability Resource Centre will be there as well.
2: Exactly. So we've recognised as well that the employment or further education is not for everybody, so we're trying to make sure that we've got a broad representation at the expo, because your future might look way different to somebody else's.
1: Yeah, ways of staying connected.

0: into the community.
1: Yeah, definitely. Yeah. So if you want to be involved in that, as I say, either as a stall holder or as just a participant to come and view the event, then do let us know.
0: All right, we'll give you the contact details of Living Well at the end of this bulletin. What's up next?
1: We were having a laugh at this when the person asked me to put this in, Aphasia Awareness Month.
0: Aphasia Awareness Month.
1: Which is, it's always the way, they always name things the most difficult thing to pronounce. So June is International Aphasia Awareness Month. It's a hidden communication disability affecting many stroke survivors and others with brain injuries or conditions. A lot of their kind of information has been to the general public, and now the organisation are starting to work closer with the families to help them kind of promote and educate others on this. So the details are in the digest for that. So if you're not aware of what it is, there's links there to go have a look and see how that affects those in our community.
0: Yeah, you can go right now if you like, aphasia.org.nz, spelled A-P-H-A-S-I-A, aphasia.org.nz, and there's contact details in the digest.
1: You might have also seen in our sales part of our our ever-growing sales segment in our digest, that we've got some library shelving. Now, this is just to highlight a great resource that we've got out there, is the CCS Disability Action Library. So they've moved into another section of the building. It's really warm and welcoming. And you can go in there anytime between Monday and Thursday, 8:30 to 4, and access that library. It's a great bunch of resources. It's a free national public library for anyone in New Zealand. And once registered, you can borrow resources from the Dunedin branch or the small Waikato satellite. And if there's anything on there that you want that's not in Dunedin, they will get it posted out to you as well. And it's all around disabilities, all the resources and all the books. And there's also games and things that if you've got communication skills or you're working with individuals, there's games that can enhance that communication for you available at this library as well.
0: And, of course, the wonderful librarian is Chrissy Wright from CCS Disability Action. And Chrissy, just last week, commenced a new series of books, Beyond Barriers. This one explores all of those resources that we've been talking about here, and the research, some of the lived experience from those across the disability community, and a few other special guests. Very much worthwhile listening to get a handle on just how extensive the resources are to support people in the community. 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
1: We've also got in there as well, you might have seen over the past month, we've been kind of highlighting MND's Bun and Sausage Sizzles. So they wanted to put a big thank you out to everybody for over $40,000 raised for MND.
0: Wow.
1: So that's in there as well.
0: That's a lot of sausages.
1: I know.
0: Yeah, well done. And, of course, thanks to Bunnings too for making that space available for community fundraising too. It obviously makes a difference.
1: I've highlighted in there, I was part of a programme called the Integrated Practice Accelerator Programme. So my role is all about connecting the community and the resources and what we've got out there together. And this was the same premise, but fast-tracked. So we've got registrations for the new cohort coming up of that programme that's running again from the 30th of July to the 5th of November. So for professionals out there or organisations that want their staff members to be connected to other services and get kind of used to what's out there, see what's out there, see where the gaps are, and maybe things that you've never heard of before that are actually running in your local community. This is a great way to do that.
0: This has obviously been really useful for you, Kirsty. You come into a new position like this, and the first thing you want to do is start making all those connections. This helps accelerate, pardon the pun, all of that process.
1: It does, definitely. And now I've got a lot of faces that I can put to the email names that I've been I've been hounding for the last few months. And one of the very special projects that we came across while doing the Accelerator programme was Orange Sky. They're based in, I think they started in Australia, and now they're kind of getting wider spread all over New Zealand. And down at the car park, just in the Salvation Army, they've got a pod there that supports, it's all about positively connecting communities, and they support individuals in Whānau experiencing homelessness or hardship by offering free laundry. They've not got the warm showers in the pod in Dunedin yet, but they are offering the free laundry service, and there's volunteers down there that'll

0: keep you right, and they'll guide you through it. They do your washing for you, they dry it, and you can even nip round to the Salvation Army and get a hot meal while you're waiting.
1: Brilliant idea. Excellent. Mm.
0: They're also looking for volunteers as well.
1: Okay, if they're looking for volunteers, it is that time of the year, isn't it? National Volunteer Week. We're just coming to, we just had that, didn't we?
0: Just had that.
1: But anyway, you can of course get in touch and volunteer at any time of the year with these kind of organisations. If you don't get in touch directly with Orange Sky, then you can always go to Volunteer South. There's a good listing there on volunteer opportunities of all sorts across the country and in our region across Otago. Lots more in the digest as well, including a bit of a notice about Te Huru Otago Museum's quiet afternoons for visitors who prefer a low sensory environment. It's great to see our cultural institutions starting to include this. We've seen lots of arts practices doing this as well recently. So they kind of reduce the light and the sound for a bit of a calmer experience. Entrance to the gallery is free, standard pricing for the Science Centre and the exhibitions as usual. But quiet afternoons run from 3 to 5 on the 22nd of June, 24th of August, 14th of December, 22nd of February, 26th of April and 28th of June. So that's something perhaps you might talk with Te Huru Otago Museum about and book yourself in for. Thanks, Kirsty. Just some of the things we've touched on today in the digest. There are many more, and if you want to have a full and comprehensive list of everything that Living Well Disability Resource Centre is sharing with the community, then do get in touch with them and get on their mailing list, and you'll be ahead of the game. Thanks, Kirsty.
0: Thank you very much.
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That's John Mouse with Because We Built It. 11 away from 9 o'clock, up at 9 o'clock today, another edition of Rethinking Waste. You can join your hosts, Lisa De Clark and Rob Riddle Tiger, for this fortnightly show featuring local waste minimisation legends, offering some helpful hacks on reducing, reusing, repurposing, repairing, reclaiming and recycling. Rowan Cook joins the team today to run through some top tips and talk about some community champions. 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Look for Rethinking Waste. 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

It's Mountain Boy and Monsters bringing us to the end of our awesome morning show for this Monday morning. Look forward to doing it all again from 7 o'clock tomorrow. Our Dunedin Community Notice Board is coming your way next, letting you know what's happening at grassroots level here in Ngātipoti, Dunedin. And of course, that further edition of Rethinking Waste up at 9 o'clock. Have a fabulous day. Look forward to being with you tomorrow.

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2: 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The Southern Heritage Trust and Heritage New Zealand Pōhere Tāonga present the 2026 Lawson Lecture to take place in the Dunningham Suite on the fourth floor of the Dunedin City Library on Wednesday the 24th of June at 5:30pm. The speakers are Andrew Barsby from Origin Heritage and Mike Restall from Dunedin City Council, speaking on the current restoration works to the Dunedin Town Hall. Entry is free and all are welcome. For the month of June, Waikawaiti Coast Heritage Centre is celebrating its fifth anniversary by holding a major art exhibition of local artists, plus a 20% sale from a selected goods in the gift shop. You'll find them at 200 Main Road, Waikawaiti. From June 22nd to 28th, residents across Dunedin are invited to join Spotlight on Possums, a simple after-dark stroll that doubles as conservation and definitely counts as leaving the couch. All you need is a torch, warm clothes and a bit of curiosity. Head out after dark around your backyard, street or local park and see what's moving in the trees and along the fences. Taking part is easy. Go for a nighttime wander, then use the online form to report possums or no possums tonight. 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Pātaka Ora is a wellness kitchen that provides a free meal to anyone and everyone who needs some araha. Pātaka Ora is hosting a free community dinner at Arai Te Urumarai in Shetland Street on Monday the 29th of June at 6pm. Bring containers for leftover takeaways too. All are welcome for kai and kōrero. Nominations for the 2026 Keep Dunedin Beautiful Awards are open now. Schools, community groups, businesses and individuals are recognised for projects that are new or ongoing. Anyone can nominate anyone. Self-nominations are welcome too. These awards celebrate groups and people who are putting in the effort to keep Dunedin beautiful. Nominate someone who deserves it today. 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The Otupoti Youth

0: poetry competition is back on. You can enter up to two poems of 32 lines or under on any topic. There's an English language section and a Te Reo Māori section. 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Montgomery is spelled M-O-N-T-G-O-M-E-R-I-E. State your name and what year you are in at school. Entries close 5 p.m. on the 2nd of July. Hocken Collections is pleased to present The OG and Manaya, a new exhibition of work by Rhys King, 2025 Francis Hodgkins Fellow at the University of Otago. The exhibition runs until Saturday the 1st of August at the Hocken Gallery, first floor, Hocken Collections, 90 Anzac Avenue. Opening hours are Tuesday to Saturday from 10 a.m. to 5 p.m. The Hocken is closed on public holidays.
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2: Thanks, New Zealand On Air. You're awesome. Today, we're talking to someone who spent more time answering curbside questions than most of us spend putting the bins out. After years of frontline recycling education, he's got stories, shout-outs and a few surprises about what really happens on the other side of the curb. So buckle up, because when Rowan talks rubbish, it's genuinely worth listening to.
3: Welcome to Rethinking Waste, the podcast dedicated to reducing, reusing and recycling in Otupoti, Dunedin. I'm Lisa De Clark, and with me is my co-host, Rob Riddle-Tiger. 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So in this episode, we are chatting with Rowan Cook, the Education Officer for EnviroNZ. Welcome back to the show, Rowan.
4: Thanks. Good to be here.
3: So you've previously been on our show before and have worked with us quite a bit on some of these episodes. But for those who perhaps haven't heard from you, can you introduce yourself and tell us a little bit about yourself?
4: Okay, yeah, cool. I think it was episode two. I might have been on, so a wee while ago. So I've got a background in teaching and a passion for the environment, particularly around waste. And so my role is a waste minimisation and education advisor, bit of a mouthful, and that is for EnviroNZ, who service the Dunedin City Council with curbside recycling and waste. And really, I just get in front of any group, whether it's schools or community groups, businesses, to promote waste minimisation and also to clarify things around the curbside system, but not solely that.
2: So, you've been at this a while, and we know that out there they've got lots of community groups doing incredible waste minimisation mahi. So, what groups have you been working with lately, and who deserve a shout out? And what is it about them that inspires you?
4: Oh well, probably too many, and I'll miss some. But you know, so many groups, like recently just chatting with one of the sheds, the Tairi shed out there, I think maybe the men's shed, but they're not solely men. And just like the passion, the grassroots work, the volunteerism, if that's a word, just all of that kind of work that's just doing little bits all across the city. So I guess I was going to shout out a few. I wrote a few down, but like I say, apologies to those I don't mention, but places like Com2Tech, you know, who are doing not only recycling, but they're looking up that waste hierarchy, which is something I think I talked about the first time I visited, where you're looking to make the biggest impact. So not just recycling something, but seeing if there's a repair or a reuse or something like that, reduction. So, you know, they're trying to close the digital divide as well. So a lot of these groups, yes, there's an environmental outcome that's positive, but they're also helping communities, social cohesion, you know, all of those things. So the Curtin Bank, it's amazing with the amount of material that comes in for the Curtin Bank. You know, they provide an awesome service, but they just manage, they're innovative. They find ways to firstly make it into a curtain, you know, as the main priority, and a good quality curtain, but then they'll look at the offcuts, see what they can do there, whether it

0: make it into a bag or a phone kind of holder, or just a doorstop, a draft stopper, curtain draft stopper, if you will, all sorts of things. So places like Pregnancy Help, haven't had a huge amount to do with, but you see these organisations around there, and they're looking to support people, but they've also got their sustainability push as well, and it kind of comes hand in hand. So Stitch Kitchen's another one, the person across the desk from me, Lisa, with your promotion of, you know, there's a lot of people out there who want to do their absolute best, and you know, yes, they can tick off that they use the curbside recycling, but then they're looking for more. So people like you, Lisa, who are connecting people, empowering people, that kind of thing. So there's just too many to mention, but I've just been really impressed by the different areas. You know, you look at bikes, you look at devices, you look at curtains and clothes, fabric, Stitch Kitchen's another one that comes to mind. Yeah, it's great.
1: Yeah, I think one of the key takeaways from running this podcast in general is the fact that there's no shortage of innovative ways and community groups that are actually making a difference in Dunedin.
0: That's right. And it's kind of getting on with it, regardless of this, you know, government policy or whatever it happens to be. It's just doing the best with what's in front, and kind of a bit of willpower, and things just will evolve and get better, I think.
1: Yeah, and so, like, from your perspective, you know, working with these community groups and seeing what it is that they're actually doing out there, what kinds of approaches or initiatives coming from these groups are the ones that really work?
0: Well, I think kind of just to touch on what we were talking about before, it's those things where it's all just the sustainability part is built in, but it's mixed in with a whole lot of other benefits, you know. And so when you have the social benefits and the economic benefits and the environmental benefits kind of tied in to one push, I feel like there's perhaps a bit more reach and a bit more support that can be provided, perhaps, or a bit more buy-in. Yeah, rather than just doing one little bit. You know, although that's great. Like, for some businesses, they'll provide a place where you can take your alternative recycling, whether it's your Tetra Paks or your soft plastics or lids or whatever it happens to be. So it's also providing those little bits, but it's those groups that are really have got sustainability as a core part of what they want to do.
2: Yeah, so they're out there doing something, and they're doing it sustainably, whereas the sort of running around and dealing with a specific problem deals with a specific problem, but it maybe doesn't sort into the community.
0: Yeah, yeah.
1: And holistically as well, because if we're talking about the way that most of these groups work, it is that social and community space, you know, and we all know that humans aren't compartmentalised, you know, we can't just shut off parts of ourselves. And so why would this be any different for how we work with sustainability?
0: Yeah, that's right. Yeah. I mean, sustainability, you'll find, usually kind of ticks a number of boxes, whether it, yeah.
2: Yeah. Yeah. I mean, there has to be something to do it sustainably.
0: Mm-hmm.
2: It doesn't there? Right. And so you're out in the community. You mentioned talking to all those different groups about curbside recycling, and I understand you take questions during those sessions. And so,
0: yeah.
2: are there some common questions that come up that you'd like to answer now? I mean, I dislike repeating myths, so you can just tell us the right answers if you like.
0: Yeah. Well, one that's an interesting one is, like, why don't we recycle X or Y?
2: Mm-hmm.
0: You know, and so in February 2024, there was standardisation across the whole country. So it said for yellow-littered recycling bins, these are the things that can go in them. So there's paper, cardboard, metal cans and tins, and then you've got your soft plastic. Your rigid plastic, your hard plastic, number one, two, and five. And there is a wee exception in some cities. They might have glass in their yellow bin, but glass is also one of the recycling things, which we obviously take separately. And so people ask questions.

0: about why can't soft plastic be put in there, why can't lids, all these kinds of things. And so there are some reasons for those. Lids being one, hopefully soon in the city there will be some lid collection near the soft plastic collection, but that's been a bit delayed. It's not something I'm specifically involved with. But it's really about the practical element of it, you know. There is a lot of content in curbside recycling, you know, tons and tons and tons. And so it needs to be efficient for it to work. Recycling involves more processes than, say, taking it to the landfill. So you do have to be practical about that and account for that. So like soft plastics, for example, there is an option for that recycling, you know, not in curbside, but at some of the supermarkets, the warehouse, Harroways up in Green Island. And a thing about that is recycling needs to be clean. Mm. It can't be contaminated with food waste, with whatever it happens to be. And so things like soft plastic has often got breadcrumbs, or it's been, you know, it's had something, sticky dates in it or something like that. And so if you just provide that as curbside option, what you'll find is you're actually going to get a lot of contamination.
1: Mm.
0: So having these alternative recycling for those people who want to recycle and are committed, just having it a step away is sometimes a good option, because what you ensure is that that product is going to be recyclable.
1: Mm-hmm.
0: So that's like, yeah, that's coming to one of the questions where people often say, why can't you include this? And it's like, because it's nice and simple, the rules at the moment for curbside. We make it simple so that everyone can follow it.
2: Yeah.
0: And then if you want to go that bit extra, hopefully there's some options available. One thing people get a little confused about, because, like I say, simple rules, okay, so paper, that's kind of the rule. But if you dig down deeper into it, it's actually supposed to be 100 millimetres by 140 millimetres minimum. But let's say the size of your hand or a phone or something like that, a small envelope. Or we don't want paper towels, which are usually dirty anyway, but paper towels, that kind of stuff that turns to mush. But the reason all of that isn't spelt out in detail in all the marketing or whatever it is because we just want to make it nice and simple, get the bulk of it going correctly.
1: Mm-hmm.
0: If you start introducing too many rules, people kind of switch off, it's too hard.
1: Mm.
0: People ask me a lot about recycling, that chasing triangle kind of with the arrows and the triangle.
1: Mm-hmm.
0: I think it has a name, I should know it, but I've forgotten. And they see that sign and then say, but it says it's recyclable because it's got the triangle. And so really my message for that is, look, these are the rules, the ones I mentioned, which is your paper, cardboard, metal cans and tins, and your rigid plastics of 1, 2, and 5. And they're standardised across the country. They're standardised for the DCC, but they're standardised for all the different councils. And so you just need to know those rules. You disregard the triangle, you know, that has the arrows and maybe says recyclable, because it's not always the case. So I often, in my education, use props. And one of the things I bring along is a bit of packaging. It's like, you know, how old a courier bag or something like that. But paper based on the outside. And so one of them, same company, it says suitable for curbside paper recycling. And you look at it, nice brown cardboardy paper on the outside, you open up the padding and it's recycled paper. So great. Same company, same brand, says the same thing on another one, but the padding is actually made out of plastic bubble wrap. So it's not suitable. So even though it states that it is suitable, it's not. So it's going back to know the rules and just follow the rules. Don't worry about the triangle. Don't worry about what it's telling you.
3: Yeah, I think this is something that comes up with schools quite a bit all the time, because they're not necessarily aware of just how global our food system is.
1: Mm-hmm.
3: So when we're getting something from, it would be packaged in Australia, but it's actually made from imported ingredients and local ingredients, but doesn't specify what those are. And so, you know, where it's come from is where it can usually be recycled. And I remember as a child saying that, seeing on cans that you could take it to recycling stores to get 25 cents back.
0: Yeah, South Australia probably.
3: Yeah. And now I was just like, we knew that we

0: could do that at one point in time.
1: Mm. So, I mean, you know, the plastic codes, the 1, 2, and 5 within the triangle, so that's really important there. If you see the number, it doesn't mean anything unless it's inside a triangle. That's a universal code for that plastic type. And then we say in New Zealand that those are ones that are worth and that we will recycle. And luckily, they're probably 80 to 90% of hard plastic packaging mm-hmm. is made of those products. And some companies are moving to use those if they weren't already. But you might see like the ARL sign for recycling, which used to be the Australian recycling labelling system. Now it's the Australasian. I foresee in the future that New Zealand and Australia will kind of standardise together. Mm. And then they can use some kind of system like that. But until that time, it's just learning those rules.
2: Yeah. Yeah. So it's complex. So we don't make it complex. We keep it simple.
1: Yeah. That's right.
2: And so, yeah. And the simple rules are fine. And as you mentioned there, you know, the vast majority of plastic can go in your recycling bin. Off of the hard plastic. And so, yeah, you just follow the rule. Mm. And if there's a niche, then that's dealt with separately.
1: Yeah. And if in doubt, you know, throw it out is kind of a mantra that I hear in my industry, you know. The another one that I see in like sustainability kind of quotes is, you know, you don't need one person doing it perfectly or a small few doing it perfectly. You just want a lot of people doing it imperfectly. So like getting the majority of hard plastics and other recyclable items in the recycling bin is better than just a few people doing it perfectly and everyone else kind of not really getting involved.
0: So if we're looking at doing it simply for us so that we're doing that imperfectly, do you foresee a future where businesses will also make it more simple for us as well?
1: Yeah, definitely. Like even talking to a local business, I won't name them, but who's involved in manufacturing of packaging, you know, they said every time that they, one of their plastic, you know, with their moulds needs to be changed, they'll increase the size or visibility of the plastic triangle on the bottom, you know, so they're conscious.
0: They can be really small.
1: Yeah, they can be. The worst ones that I've come across are often, you know, a kind of milky drink that has the sleeve wrap of soft plastic around it.
2: Yeah.
1: Which ideally you do take that off, you know, the Coca-Cola one that's a bit loose, that it's all good, but those ones that are really tightly around it, you might have like a oat milk kind of thing.
2: Yeah, mouthwash is another one.
1: Yeah, mouthwash. Yeah, and they often have
2: a tear. Zip up the side, but it doesn't work.
1: Yeah, and some of them don't. They're horrible. But some of those have their triangle with the number underneath that, so you can't actually visibly see that it's a number one plastic until you rip that off. So, it would be nice to see some standardisation around the visibility of signage.
2: Yeah, yeah, indeed. And so you've been out there educating people for a while now. And so have you seen, well, people becoming educated? Have you seen people changing their thinking about and their behaviours?
1: Yeah, definitely. And I think it's just becoming more of a norm that you just don't have the right to generate as much rubbish as you want and not really pay for it or just throw it in a bin. You know, there's an expectation that you as a consumer or a user of things that create waste, that you take some responsibility for it. So I think people have shifted that mindset. Even with the onset of the rubbish, general waste and food and garden organics bins going out. Because, you know, before that you either bought a DCC bag or had your own private rubbish collection. It was really interesting and positive to see people kind of also at that point going, oh, can I get a yellow bin because I didn't have one or I wasn't, you know, or people weren't using them because they just threw everything in the rubbish and now they're like, oh, well, my bin's a wee bit smaller. Hey, I'm not going to be able to continue that behaviour. I'm actually going to have to sort. And I think originally there was a little bit of resistance to that. Mm-hmm. But now people, I feel, are more like, okay, I've got to play my part. You know, especially with, if you think of things like plastic, which is so, it's everywhere, but we hear about all the issues, you know, with plastic and

0: parts of the human body and water and, you know, microplastics and soil, all sorts of things. Mm. So I think people's mindsets are shifting in that way.
1: Yeah.
0: Yeah.
1: Yeah. And there's been plenty of talk here about new landfill as well, hasn't there? And you know, it's, yeah, well, some people will be cost driven and other people will be environmentally driven, but yeah, you know, it recycling's the right thing to do on all counts.
0: So, yeah, yeah. And yeah, and that includes using your green bin, you know. So a lot of people who are not confident that they would be able to manage the new system with their volume have found that actually the green bin that gets picked up weekly has meant that what goes in there, red bin, is sufficient, because, you know, the landfill was filling up with a lot of, you know, all around the country they do surveys and get different stats, different percentages, mm-hmm, but they generally sit around 50% of waste going to landfills, household waste, I should say, because construction demolition waste takes up a lot of landfill, but was around 50% or so. So getting that out of the landfill, using it as a resource, turning it into compost is a really good thing too.
1: Yeah. And that goes off and it gets made into compost. Then what? Can we buy that compost? Is that available? Where's it ending up?
0: Yeah, so for Dunedin's, yeah, the stuff that goes in Dunedin, so currently that's getting processed in Timaru.
1: Yep.
0: With the infrastructure and the composting coming to Dunedin. It'll get shredded in Dunedin, but then special trucks take it up to Timaru. And so that is available to the community there, you know, not for free. It's just mm-hmm, like a landscaping kind of compost. Yep. You drive in with your trailer and get a scoop or get a bag, or there's some, I think some farms and agriculture use, yeah, you know, it on quite a large amount. So I would imagine similar thing. It's probably going to happen when Dunedin's doing all the processing and everything's here.
1: Yeah. Mm. Oh, excellent. So when it's processed here, we'll have likely have access to it.
0: Yeah.
1: Fantastic. And are there any sort of broader changes in the industry or business level? Now, you mentioned potential for lid recycling.
0: Yeah.
1: And so is there anything else in the pipeline that we can look forward to?
0: That's kind of out of, it's not involved in DCC or my company and things. Yeah. That's part of the packaging forum, and they are the group who run the soft plastics. But they had publicised and hoped that that would be up and running in Dunedin in April last year, 2025, right, but yeah, hasn't happened yet, but it's on the horizon. It's happening parts of the country. The other thing is some of the changes just within industry. Mm-hmm. So, for example, companies changing from packaging that might have been in number six, which is actually polystyrene. So that's not a, and not the puffy polystyrene, but like yogurt bottles kind of thing. Mm-hmm. So some of those companies have switched over from a six to a five. I see some things like the crackers I had this morning say it's 46% less plastic because they did away with, you know, these are kind of, you know, corn thins or that kind mm-hmm. of thing. And they've done away with the inside packaging and the outside packaging. They've just made it as one. So things like that, or even in February this year, a fizzy drink in a pill was launched, you know, to try and, so you can have your own fizzy without having to buy it in a plastic bottle or a can. So lots of kind of innovation in and around business. Yeah.
1: Yeah.
2: Well, thank you so much for that so far, Rowan. It's been really, really good to revisit this conversation, and looking forward to your top tip, which is coming up next.
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1: This session, we've got Rowan Cook, the Education Officer for EnviroNZ. So, Rowan, what's your top tip?
0: All right, well, I've got a couple, but I'll put it in context first. So just the big thing is these are recycling tips, but always looking to reduce and reuse before recycling. But if you get to that point, big thing is for your recycling, put it in your bin loose. So not in a bag, not in a box, just tip it in loose. And if you are involved with some young people who are maybe going out to

live in a student flat or, you know, independent living for the first time, or you're a landlord, help set up a sorting system inside. It's nice and easy if you can do it at source. So there's not just one rubbish bin that everything goes in and then

Adventure. This is a sixth part of H.K. Gruber's Frankenstein, Rat Song and Crusoe Song, performed by the BBC Philharmonic, conducted by H.K. Gruber himself.

Kazoo ever. That was the sixth part of H.G. Gruber's Frankenstein, Rat Song and Cruiser Song, performed by the BBC Philharmonic, conducted by H.G. Gruber himself. I'm still laughing, actually. 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Live streamed online and as a podcast, proudly sponsored by Bridgestone Tires of Anderson Bay, where imagination stretches reality just far enough to say what ordinary history sometimes cannot. Next, we return to Zoltán Kodály's Arianos Suite, with the final three parts being The Battle and Defeat of Napoleon, Intermezzo, and The Entrance of the Emperor and His Court. Now, Harry's adventures expand into imperial courts and impossible victories. Here, Kodály lets imagination outrun history altogether as the music celebrates a hero who conquers Europe simply because his story needs him to do so. This is our second bite of Zoltán Kodály's Arianos Suite, being The Battle and Defeat of Napoleon, Intermezzo, and The Entrance of the Emperor and His Court, performed by the London Philharmonic Orchestra, conducted by Sir George Salty.

That was the battle and defeat of Napoleon, intermezzo, and the entrance of the emperor and his court, from Zoltán Kodály's Harry János Suite, performed by the London Philharmonic Orchestra, conducted by Sir George Salty. You're listening to the Cabinet's Classical Delights with Dr. Duncan Connors on 105.4 FM Otago Access Radio, live streamed online and as a podcast, proudly sponsored by Bridgestone Tires of Anderson Bay, where impossible victories, secret policemen, and modern legends reveal how cultures survive by telling stories far bigger than themselves. We now conclude with Gheorghe Ligeti's Mysteries of the Macabre, drawn from his opera La Grande Macabre, which introduces the manic chief of the secret police announcing catastrophe with theatrical urgency to anyone who will listen. Performed here by the Ligeti Project Ensemble, the music turns apocalypse into a grotesque comedy where exaggeration becomes the only language large enough to convey the absurdity of the scene. This is Gheorghe Ligeti's Mysteries of the Macabre from his opera La Grande Macabre, performed by the Ligeti Project.

That was Giorgi Ligeti's Mysteries of the Macabre from his opera Le Grand Macabre, performed by the Ligeti Project. We have come to the end of our time together today. Some stories grow because people need to tell them. Soldiers defeat emperors, singers refuse to remain dead, scandals become legend, and even secret policemen begin to sound like characters from Carnival rather than authority. Music has always understood that exaggeration is not the opposite of truth, but one of its oldest companions. These tall tales remind us that imagination allows cultures to laugh at power, survive embarrassment, and reshape memory into something shareable. In listening to them, we hear how invention itself becomes a way of telling truths too large, too strange, or too uncomfortable to be spoken plainly. Thank you for joining me. I'm Dr. Duncan Connors, and you've been listening to the Cabinet of Classical Delights on 105.4 FM, Otago Access Radio, live-streamed, podcasted, and proudly supported by Bridgestone Tires of Anderson Bay. Until next time, tell exaggerated tales of your own. Be good, be kind, and most of all, be happy.

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3: Kia ora, lovely humans. It's me, Amal here, the host of Headscarves and Good Yarns. 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

0: Hi, I'm Rachel McAlpine. I was born in 1940. You do the math, and I'm learning how to be old. Today I'm the guest, literally, and Hetty Hill-Regal is the host, literally, because I'm staying with Hetty and Ben. We're going to talk about my own year of easy aging. That was 2015, when I got a grip on my own lifestyle and started at least 12 tiny habits. That changed my mindset and have kept me positive about old age ever since. It's only now, more than 10 years later, that I've actually made a little workbook so that if you want to do the same thing to get ready for a fine old age later, you can. It's all ridiculously simple and easy. So listen if you might be old one day. Now, you might have noticed in other episodes that I usually say, hello and welcome to my podcast, in a very an hysterical squeak. I just can't do it, I don't know, especially today. So I'm going to say it now in a calm, professional voice. Hello, Hetty.
1: Hello, Rachel.
0: Welcome to my podcast and thank you for agreeing to be my host.
1: Still welcome. Couldn't do much else as I was trapped in the house.
0: You were trapped in the house and we negotiated barking dogs and excitable cats.
1: Yes, and thrushes banging into windows.
0: Yes, very sad.
1: Rachel, what got you so interested in old age?
0: Well, interested is a bit of an understatement, don't you think?
1: Yes, I do.
0: Yeah, it's just been I've been in my bonnet, I guess, ever since. I was just before 75, which is kind of late to realise that you might be getting old, you know, really. And it did dawn on me that I was, perhaps I had 75%, I was a start, I was a pass, right, being a teacher. It didn't make any sense. But I asked my doctor and I did a few questionnaires to find out how old I might live. And they kept coming up with the same number, which was 98 or 99.
1: Wow, that's something.
0: That's something. Would you expect that you would live that long? Have you ever thought about it?
1: I have thought about it, and I have thought of 100, actually, because, you know, I want the century.
0: Yes.
1: The cricket century. Yeah. Yes.
0: Okay. Yeah, well, you probably thought about it more than me, but I actually was not pleased at all. I did this weird thing. I had a tantrum like a kid. I literally got on the floor and went, wah, wah, wah.
1: Then why?
0: Exactly. Well, I asked myself, why? What's so bothersome about that? And I realised that was absolutely ridiculous because, you know, lots of reasons why that might happen now. Things have changed. So, being a very practical soul, I decided I would just do something rather than nothing, try and get my ducks in a row so that I was sort of ready for ageing. Because if I was going to live that long, I wanted to do it well.
1: You want to be a healthy ager.
0: Yeah, I'm a good little girl. I want to do things right. So what I did, I did it all by myself and privately, a very geeky thing. I called it the boot camp for the bonus years.
1: Mm. And is past 75 the bonus?
0: Well, in my mind, I knew there would be at least some bonus years. I certainly didn't expect that much. It turned out not to be a boot camp at all, quite the opposite. Never mind, that's what I was calling it. So off I went and I love spreadsheets and Gantt charts and that sort of thing.
1: What was your boot camp? What did you do?
0: What did I do? Well, it's very overwhelming if you start to think about old age and all the things you should be doing. In fact, I looked up one website, I think it was a government one, and there were 144 tips of things you should do. And you can't do that. That's just silly.
1: 144.
0: Yeah, well, that's just silly.
1: Yeah.
0: And
1: overwhelming.
0: Yeah, some people do think it's overwhelming. You've got to do, even if there's only five things, they're kind of huge. So I thought, well, I'll whittle it right down. I'll just

0: do something. I'll do a little something. Big fan of B.J. Fogg's book and writings on human behavior and his tiny habits. Free 5-day course, etc. And, I mean, lots of other research since then, all saying the same thing, basically. You can't change your habits in a big scale. You do it in little bits. So yeah. I thought I'll do one or two little bits each month. See if I can start two or one. One is enough.
1: What was your first one?
0: Well, I can't remember, but it might have been food, actually. I thought I had a pretty good diet, but all right. So my thing I did, I went to a dietitian, had a little session with her, and she said, well, you're not eating fish or citrus or pulses. Mm-hmm. So I just decided I'd buy a little tin of sardines every time I went and did a big shop. And found good ways to eat that. So that's enough, you know. And every little habit like that, it either grows into something or it fizzles out or it changes. It doesn't matter.
1: Yep.
0: The thing is, I did it. I actually did it for a month. Mm-hmm. And then after that, I still buy sardines and eat fish and I eat lentils and I eat oranges and things a bit more. One thing leads to another.
1: It does, yeah. It's like taking back your own control.
0: Oh, you're so right. That's exactly right. I guess the tantrum was because I felt this was out of my control.
1: And
0: immediately went to the worst possible scenario. But no, that taking control, that made me feel so much better.
1: Hmm.
0: Yeah. So it was quite a big job, even though there were only little things, you know. So I did it for the whole year and gave myself a pat on the back. That's part of the tiny habits thing.
1: And what was your reward?
0: Well, the reward for food, I'm not sure, but every single time you do it, buy the tin of sardines, you say, yay, or go and have a coffee, or Skype to the person that sells you the food, or whatever.
1: I'm doing this for my health.
0: Yes.
1: Part of my healthy habits.
0: Yes. Look at me buying sardines. The reward has to come straight away, but it could just be you're saying, I'm so clever. The result. We'll talk about that perhaps.
1: Yes. What was the result of your boot camp? Are you talking about a 1-year period?
0: A 1-year period, 12 months, 12 things, aspects of your lifestyle.
1: Mm-hmm. Which is like the 144 tips.
0: It is if you did them all, but if you did one teeny weeny one, then that might be 12. Mm-hmm. Yeah, 12 little things. And some of them didn't work, they didn't stick, but the overall effect. I suppose I started to feel it fairly early, but it didn't come clear in my mind till well after the year was over. And I thought it's far more than the sum of its parts.
1: Mm-hmm.
0: Do all these little tiny things and that thing, habit. But they don't add up. My feeling is that they multiply or they compound. It's like compound interest. Of course I'm healthy and strong and everything, but honestly, so am all my five sisters.
1: Can you think of things that they don't do?
0: Well, sure, they don't obsess about aging like me. They just deal with it perfect. And we all do our own thing. Take exercise, for instance. Mine happens to include swimming and dancing, and they don't do that, my sisters, but they certainly exercise. They're running up and down stairs, running after grandchildren. Three of them go to the gym. Leslie and Prue walk up and down hills at the speed of light. Prue does Tai Chi. As for Penny, she won't walk anywhere if she can help it. She wouldn't dream of going for a walk because she can't see the point of going for a walk. But she plays tennis 3 or 4 times a week. And by the way, we're all in our 80s and Jill is nearly 90. So in other words, we found out what we like doing and we just carry on doing it. That makes sense for anybody?
2: We've all got good genes and we've got that luck of being born, you know, and when the government, well, we were well off as a country, so we've got certain things free like education, So that's all good luck, which means that, you know, there's a lot of people my age walking around very healthy and strong.
0: Okay, back to my easy aging year.
2: What it did do for me.

0: It was like you said, it gave me a sense of control, gave me a lot more awareness. So I can spot ageism at 100 paces now, in myself mostly, you know, which I was completely unaware of in spite of having been a feminist and being aware of all the other prejudices we've got. So there's that, and it just gave me more confidence. It made me realise I can change my habits.
1: Yeah.
0: Long ago I found out that a thought is only a thought.
1: It's such a great thing, isn't it?
0: Yes. Yeah. I remember it was Louise Hay, one of her tapes, that I heard that on the first time. I thought, oh, what? You mean my thoughts aren't the only great truths in the world? But I don't have to think that way.
1: You mean it's not reality?
0: Yeah, it was very liberating.
1: Yeah.
0: And this was another liberating time for me when I realised, now I know how to start a habit and to change a bad habit. You've got to want to. If you don't want to, it won't happen.
1: Yeah.
0: But if I did want to, I could change things. So that gives you a sense of control, that it's not all about the forces all around you. And that's really important if you've always thought about old age as either something you don't even want to think about ever, ever, ever, or something kind of generally horrible that you'd rather die than have, you know, which is a very common way of thinking. And that's only a thought, isn't it?
1: It's only a thought, and it's often because you're losing so much, and without thinking that you don't have to lose all of that all at once, you can mitigate it by your healthy habits.
0: So, Hetty, one of the 12 lifestyle areas where, you know, I had to start a tiny habit is like stress reduction. And there's a very good reason for that. Any of the old people, really old people, like in their 90s and centenarians that I've met, they've got a very good stress control. They're not volatile or angry, and they just have ways to manage keeping calm. And in fact, stress management is a big deal for staying healthy and well. So what did I do for that? I think I had a lovely book called The 5-Minute Meditation.
1: Oh, I love that book. It's such a great book.
0: Yes. Yeah. And I think I was just doing 3 sighs, or perhaps I was just pausing at the top of the stairs, or just something that small, like get to the top of the stairs, take a breath and think, I'm going down the stairs. Yes, don't try and think. Don't think anything else while you're going down the stairs. That's a good one. But you've done something a bit similar, haven't you?
1: I have.
0: Tell me about it.
1: Well, I made myself a little pact that I would meditate every day, even if it's only for 5 minutes.
0: Yep.
1: And it can be any time of the day.
0: Yep.
1: I've just got to do it. Mm. And because I have a little meditation app, and I'm up to 170 days in a row. So last night it was late and I hadn't meditated. And if I hadn't had my record breaking 170 days in a row, I would have just gone to bed.
0: Yeah.
1: But I went, well, and actually I put my little cushion outside and the night was starry and beautiful and it's nice bird sounds. I'm like, this is a really nice thing to do. It feels challenging to go out in the cold and wrap myself in a blanket and sit there, but it's a really nice thing to do and I know it's good for me. And so that's what I've been doing.
0: Yeah, so that's like, and it's a whole year, like my boot.
1: Yes.
0: My year of easy aging, I should say. Yeah. And so BJ Fogg and others say, you know, to set up a good habit, you need to want to do it, or it's not going to happen, it's not going to stick. And we both wanted to do our things. And then you need to choose one little thing. He says like 30 seconds, which might grow. Yours is 5 minutes exactly. And then you need a sort of trigger or alert, something that alerts you to do it. And in fact, for you, it's your app.
1: It's my app, but also the dog, because the dog likes to come and sit with me out there. So she starts patting my leg and looking at me if I... in the evening, so she's my little guru.
0: Yes, okay, so that's, well, good dog, right? And then you need to give yourself a reward straight afterwards. I mean, it becomes intrinsic, of course. Mm-hmm. You're satisfied, you're obviously very pleased that you haven't broken your streak, yes.
1: But the reward is

0: actually just being out there,
1: actually. I understand completely. And I suppose my reward for going down the stairs without thinking of anything else is that when I get to the bottom of the stairs, I don't think, why did I come down the stairs? I know, or else I'm calm, at least. Yeah. Mm-hmm. Yeah, that's a very good example.
0: I do another little habit.
1: Okay.
0: Which is whenever I get go and pick up my halter to get my horse in, I always stop and breathe and put my feet on the ground. Go, okay, don't be thinking this is what I'm going to do with my horse. Is this boring?
1: No.
0: Don't be thinking what you're going to do or what the plan is. Just stay exactly in the moment and then walk down, look at him, observe all around. It's a great feeling of just being in the moment rather than planning what I'm going to do.
1: Yeah, that's a beautiful example. And it is like a habit.
0: Mm-hmm.
1: You decided to do it. You decided when you do it, that you do it every time.
0: Mm-hmm. My trigger is holding the halter. So as soon as I hold that rope, it's like, hold that. Yep, that's right.
1: And the reward is there immediately anyway. Yeah, we're all trying to be more mindful. But attaching it to a particular moment or event, something that happens regularly, it's the only way for me it's going to stick.
0: Yeah.
1: Because good intentions are one thing, human nature is quite another.
0: Isn't it, though?
1: Yeah.
0: I just see your movement is incredible. I know 50-year-olds who can't move like you, and it's because you do. I mean, you do all those things. You live those habits.
1: Yes.
0: That's who you are now.
1: Yeah, the doing is the thing. The joining the gym is nothing.
0: Yeah.
1: But the going along twice a week is a big deal.
0: And then making those connections at the gym, which...
1: Yeah.
0: It's
1: a very social place.
0: It's a very social place.
1: And it makes you think, yeah. So I do think I've got a lot more confidence. And, of course, in the process, I became very fascinated by the whole thing about ageing and... So that kind of gave me a bit of a mission. I've been writing and thinking and podcasting and reading and about old age and the aging process ever since.
0: Yeah.
1: And that's been absolutely fascinating. When you think of something that we didn't want to think about, how you'd just basically rather be young.
0: But that's not going to happen, is it?
1: No, it's not going to happen. You get the idea. So I think I've got a lot more clarity and found something I can do for other people, which is cheer them up and help to change their attitudes if they want it changed. And that a feeling that I can cope, you know, I can probably cope. I am a Pollyanna, but no doubt about it, it's tricky, yeah.
0: Mm-hmm. Mm. But what I find interesting about your book... Booklet?
1: The booklet, yes.
0: Yes.
1: It's called Yay.
0: Yay.
1: Your Easy Aging Year, because it was so not a boot camp. It was so easy.
0: Yeah.
1: Carry on, you're allowed to finish a sentence now.
0: I think that is helpful for everybody.
1: You reckon?
0: Yes. Yeah, I don't think you have to be... I think everybody could benefit from looking at that and making their own changes. I don't think you have to be... old. You're limiting yourself, Rachel.
1: Yeah. Well, the fact is, of course, I'm only getting around to sort of writing it down and so that other people could use it. After, that's 10, 11 years ago.
0: Wow.
1: And I think I was kind of shy about it because it suits me doesn't mean to say it would suit other people, and it's a bit geeky. But the results just stay with me, and after 10 years, I think I can safely say that was a very good thing to do. Even if I didn't have a single one of those particular habits, even if I stopped eating sardines and started eating tuna, still that was so valuable just to have that time of quietly changing my habits.
0: Yeah. Mm. And it seems as though there's a tiny amount of shame attached to ageing, which is like you're taking away the shame and saying, well, here it is, this is it, this is what's happening, this is me, and... this is what I'm doing to be the best that I can be. It's kind of like menopause. Everybody's embarrassed about it, and yet, you know, it just happens.
1: Yes.
0: So what's the...
1: And good things come out of it. It's not just... one thing that strikes me is that I probably thought that life was just tailing off when I was 75.

0: I do strike that in a lot of people who are even younger, like 60 or something, and who are basically thinking, well, I've lived my life and now I'm just rolling down the hill or
1: Yeah,
0: something.
1: the best bits are all gone.
0: But we're still alive. Yeah, that is one of the main things, that we're alive and there's very good things in life. I mean, a lot of people do this naturally. They start focusing on little things that they can really enjoy and give up apologizing for themselves or trying to please other people. Well, that's nice, yeah. But that was my way, and it's out there for people who want
1: Well,
0: to give it a go. Yeah.
1: I love it. As I say, I think it's a good blueprint for everybody. I
0: Thank you.
1: do.
0: Thank you, Hetty. So that was the lovely Hetty. Whenever she can get a word in edgeways, she says very interesting things. Now, obviously, Hetty's a lot younger than me, being my daughter-in-law, but she is a great example of a healthy, happy human who is learning how to be old. Her way, her own way. Now, that reminds me to give a disclaimer, which applies to all the episodes on learning how to be old. I am not a doctor, scientist, psychologist, gerontologist, neurologist, statistician, trainer, life coach, physiotherapist, or any sort of authority. I'm just me. I'm just an old woman and a writer. Of course, some of my guests are experts in their field, but even they are just chatting with me informally, so please take their words and my words in context as ideas to think about and talk about with your friends or your own advisors or GP. Because I'm just a friend on your phone, a friend in your pocket, chatting to you from the land of old age. Now, if you'd like a copy of my tiny little workbook for your easy aging year, yay, you can get one. Like the easy aging year, the workbook is extremely simple. At the very least, it's a good read that could make you think a new thought. How to get your hands on that little workbook? Details will be in the show notes. So that's all. Well, nearly all. Are you ready for the next phase of life? You might be thinking about which aspects of your own lifestyle you could tackle first with a tiny habit. People, exercise or food, health, rest or attitude, brain, hobbies or purpose, stress, mess or excess. And I wonder what you think about this saying that I read the other day, sustainable beats perfect every time. A tiny habit is easier to sustain than deciding to be perfect. Anyway, that's all. I'm done. I'm Rachel McAlpine and I'd like to be your new old friend. Thanks for listening. Bye now.
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